Lili Boulanger's cantata, First a Helene, a work composed in 1913. And what a tragedy it was that young Lili, who was such a promising composer, should die at the age of 24 in 1918. The performance there was by the BBC Philharmonic Orchestra, conducted by Jan Pascal Tourtellier. And the role of Faust was sung by Bonaventura Batone, Mephistopheles by Jason Howard, and the soprano Helene was Lynn Dawson. Now, for our next piece, we move to César Franck. I appreciate that Franck was not actually French. He was born in Liège in Belgium in 1882. But with his family at a very young age, he moved to France, where he spent most of the rest of his life, in fact, in Paris, in fact. Dating from 1885, we have one of his orchestral works, the Symphonic Variations. It's not quite a concerto. It's a shortish work, 15 minutes. But it's highly original, a collaboration between the piano and orchestra, a work of variation form. Sir Donald Tovey, writing about this, describes it as finely and freely organized fantasia with an important episode in variation form. This episode is preceded by an introduction and followed by a finale more than twice as long. The theme is only hinted at in the introduction and is brought in as a bass counterpoint in two passages in the finale. The Symphonic Variations immediately predated the better-known Symphony in D, and it was written for the pianist Louis Daumier, to whom Franck was grateful for giving the first performance of an earlier symphonic poem, Les Gilles. So let's hear the work now in a performance by the pianist Sir Clifford Curzon with the London Philharmonic Orchestra, conducted by Sir Adrian Bolt. Symphonic Variations by César Franck.

0: Symphonic Variations by César Franck. The pianist was Sir Clifford Curzon, and the London Philharmonic Orchestra was conducted by Sir Adrian Bolt. You're with Morning Classics. I'm David Taylor. Thank you for joining me this morning, and I'll be back in just one moment.
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0: Welcome back. We're enjoying a program of French music this morning. Well, I hope you're enjoying it. I certainly enjoyed putting it together for you. Still to come, Debussy's La Mer. But before that, we're going to hear one of Erik Satie's Gymnopédies. He wrote his three Gymnopédies in 1888, and Claude Debussy actually arranged them for orchestra 9 years later. So let's hear the Gymnopédie number 1 of Erik Satie.

Eric Satie, arranged and orchestrated by Claude Debussy, is Ginopoli number 1. And the oboist was again John Delancey, who we heard earlier in the Jean Francaise piece, with the London Symphony Orchestra, conducted by André Previn. Now we move to another of the masters of the French classical music scene, Claude Debussy. Debussy began work on his musical triptych La Mer in 1903, completing it in 1905, and it was to be the last of his large-scale works, actually. His love of the sea was derived from two sources: his father, a sailor, who told his son beguiling stories of his life on the ocean, and the visual arts. The composer's only ocean voyages were trips across the English Channel to England, including one very rough one. Nevertheless, he wrote to his publisher, "The sea is always endless and beautiful. It is really the thing in nature which best puts you in your place. The sea has been very good to me. She's shown me all her moods. You do not know, perhaps, that I was intended for a fine career of a sailor, and only the chances of life led me away from it. I have an endless store of memories. Music is a free art, boundless as its elements, the wind, the sky, and the sea." And so wrote Debussy. And on the cover of the manuscript, he included a drawing entitled "Hollow of the Wave off Kanagawa," a painting by Katsushika Hokusai. For Debussy, the sea was clearly a psychological phenomenon. Now, the work's in three parts, From Dawn to Noon on the Sea, which evokes the rhythms of the sea as the themes of the background and reflects its many states: tranquil, forceful, angry, and majestic. The second part is The Play of the Waves, and here we have an energetic and capricious scherzo. But at the close, the sea resumes a mysterious silence. The third, the dialogue of the wind and the sea, after a forbidding opening, promise of a storm, the orchestral forces resume to become stronger and more ominous, and suddenly an exquisite melody emerges, and references are made to the ideas in the first movement, and the water surges to a huge climax announced by the horns. So we're going to hear a performance by Pierre Boulez and the New Philharmonia Orchestra of Claude Debussy's La Mer.

And that was the Claude Debussy La Mer, a performance by the New Philharmonia Orchestra conducted by Pierre Boulez. Now, the one French composer which we've left out of this programme, well, there's several actually, but Ravel is the one that stands out to me. So in the short time we have left, I'm just going to play a short piano piece by Ravel, a piece he composed in the manner of Chabrier.

That was a piece by Ravel, a short piece in the manner of Chabrier. The pianist was Stephen Osborne. And that brings to a close our programme of Morning Classics, a French programme. I hope you've enjoyed it and its variety. And I trust you'll stay with us now as Felicity Cronin is ready to bring you music for strings. I'm David Taylor. Thank you for listening this morning. I trust you have enjoyed our programme, and I look forward to joining you again very soon.

Good morning, and welcome to Music for Strings with me, Felicity Cronin. I hope you enjoy the music I'm about to play for you and this glorious weather that we're having. We're beginning this morning with Beethoven's String Quartet No. 8 in E minor. This work was composed in 1808. It's the second of three of his Razumovsky cycles of string quartets, and it's a product of Beethoven's middle period. It is in four movements: Allegro, Molto Adagio, Allegretto, and a finale.

0: The Tokyo String Quartet performed Beethoven's String Quartet No. 8 in E minor, Opus 59, No. 2.
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0: One cellist introducing another, well, preceding another. Our next work is Frederick Jacobi's Cello Concerto. Elvin Gerhardt is the cellist. This work, Jacobi was widely considered one of the most famous, foremost 20th century American composers during his lifetime, and especially known for his concert music, which was inspired by Jewish or by American Indian sources. Today, we hear his cello concerto, which has three movements, Allegro Cantabile, second, an Allegretto, and the third, Allegro Ritmico.

Frederick Jacobi, Cello Concerto, was performed by Elban Gerhardt, cello, and he was accompanied by the Barcelona Symphony Orchestra under the direction of Carl Anton Rickenbacker.

an anonymous piece for the Lute titled As It Came Back to Me was performed by Paul Odette Lute, and that concluded our program this morning. I hope you have enjoyed the music and that you can join me again at the same time next week for more Music for Strings. I'm Felicity Cronin. Thank you very much for your company today. Stay tuned now for more fine music on 3MBS.

And yes, good afternoon. Welcome to Lunchtime Miscellany on 3MBS. My name's Adam. And this afternoon's program has all been put together with great care by Elspeth McCracken-Hewson. Thank you very much, Elspeth. It brings together music from the world of operetta, ballet, chamber music, concert stage, ranges across so many countries, Austria, France, Russia, America, Sweden, some familiar names, and some composers whose stories are, well, rather less well-known, let's say. And let's begin with Franz Lehár. He's definitely not less well-known, probably best remembered for all of his operettas, chief among them, I would say, probably The Merry Widow, one of the great successes of Viennese operetta. So popular, so enormous, that in fact it kind of overshadowed all his other music. Well, let's sneak in a little bit of something else that he did. Well, sneak in Elspeth's programmed this for us, so she snuck it in. It's the Gypsy Feast ballet scene, and it sounds like something that he's extracted from something, but really it's just a standalone orchestral piece, and it gives us a bit of a glimpse of Lehár's gift for colour and sort of theatrical atmosphere beyond the world of operetta.

France, Lehar's Gypsy Feast ballet scene there, performed by the Berlin Radio Symphony Orchestra under Mikhail Yurovsky. And look, it was supposed to be a standalone orchestral thing, but gee, I think Lehar's giving away his operetta roots there. Now let's move on to France and Léo Delibes. And Delibes became one of the leading composers of French ballet music. Coppelia and Sylvia, chief among them, remain central to the ballet repertoire. And Sylvia even attracted the admiration of Tchaikovsky. So, you know, he praised its originality, he praised its freshness. So big ticks on the report card if you get the thumbs up from Tchaikovsky. The Sylvia Suite is performed here by the new Philharmonia Orchestra, conducted by Sir Charles McCarris.

What orchestration there? That was Leo Delibes' Sylvia Suite, extracted from his ballet Sylvia, performed by the New Philharmonia Orchestra under Sir Charles Mackerras. You're listening to Lunchtime Miscellany with Adam, me, and you're on 3MBS. Now, coming up later, we'll meet a composer whose musical gifts were recognised at an extraordinary age. Well, there's probably a few of those, but this one, the career of this composer helped establish a significant place for women composers in American music, so stick around for that. Right now, a bit of Johann Strauss, known as the Waltz King, became one of the most celebrated composers of the 19th century, or certainly in 19th century Europe, and just a total celebrity, really. We're going to listen to the Mountain Songs Waltz, which sounds pretty innocuous. It's a bit of early Strauss. But, oh, there's a story behind everything. There's a bit of political background here, and the name comes from the anniversary of a battle where Tyrolean rebels fought against Bavarian and French occupation. That'd be like 1804 or something like that. That'd be Napoleon. Let's have a listen.

0: Johann Strauss's, that's Johann Strauss Jr., by the way, Mountain Songs Waltz, performed by the Czechoslovak State Philharmonic Orchestra under Alfred Walter. And a little later, in coming up in the show, a little bit of Tchaikovsky, but, you know, not as you know it.
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2: Our next work comes from American composer Konrad Susa. Now, he worked a lot in opera theatre, did write concert music as well, but his experience in the performing arts doing opera and theatre really probably shaped his approach to composition overall. And let's see if we can hear that sort of influence in this work we're about to hear for voices. It's A Winter Serenade, performed by flautist Frederick Schade, together with the vocal consort conducted by Noel Ansell.

Ah, the wonderful music there of Konrad Susa. That was A Winter Serenade. Now, you're listening to 3MBS. The show is Lunchtime Miscellany, and my name's Adam. And just to remind you, in case you want to send through a message, you might like the music, you might not like the music, you might want to make a comment about whatever you like, our text line is 0485 011035. 0485 011035. So, and you can text through anything you like. Oh, you know, not anything, but be nice. Now, the next work brings us into the imaginative world of Hans Christian Andersen and the, I guess, the rather unfortunate name of the composer. You can imagine that Boris Tchaikovsky, with a famous surname like that, was always being asked whether there was any connection to the rather better known Piotr Tchaikovsky. And the answer is no. And there was not even an overlap. They never met. Boris was born 30 years after Piotr Tchaikovsky died. But it was a question he was asked throughout his career. It must have been a little bit annoying, I think. Anyway, we're going to listen to his Andersen's, that's Boris Tchaikovsky's Andersen's Fairy Tales, which is a series of works written for radio plays, in fact, inspired by Andersen's stories and transforming their atmosphere and characters into music for piano and chamber orchestra.

And that was the rather fun music of the, I guess, unfortunately named Boris Tchaikovsky. But, wow, what a composer worth exploring a little bit more, because that was really a bit of a jaunt, wasn't it? From The Rose Tree to The Emperor's New Clothes to The Toy Bell, all written for radio plays based on Andersen's fairy tales, performed there by Maria Jemesyuk with the Musica Viva Chamber Orchestra, conducted by Kirill Ershov. Now, Amy Beach was one of America's most remarkable musical talents, a prodigy, really. She began composing and performing while still very young, could hear a melody and just play it on the piano off the top of her head, and went on to become a leading figure in the American concert music scene at a time when opportunities for women were really limited. This is sort of roundabout, I guess, sort of either side of the turn of the 20th century. We're going to listen to her theme and variations in A minor, performed by Eugenia Zukerman with the Shanghai String Quartet.

0: Wonderful stuff. Amy Beach's Theme and Variations in A Minor, performed by Eugenia Zuckerman and the Shanghai String Quartet. 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

Well, hello and a very good afternoon to you. Welcome to Sunday afternoon on 3MBS 103.5 FM, or perhaps you're listening on the 3MBS app. I'm Ian Lingard, and I'll be with you for the next 2 hours to share some wonderful music featuring four of England's finest composers, chosen for us by Kay Capewell. The program will conclude with Edward Elgar's outstanding violin concerto, and on the way through, we'll hear some songs by Vaughan Williams and what Benjamin Britten called a simple symphony. The program opens with music of Henry Purcell, and if it happens to be your birthday, well, you can share this ode he wrote to celebrate the birthday of Queen Mary back in 1694. Purcell was born in London, 1659, just a few hundred yards from Westminster Abbey, where he grew up to be the organist at just the age of 20. And although he only lived for 36 years, he was a prolific composer. Some 500 pieces in a variety of genre, court odes, theatrical music, sacred anthems, and secular songs. He was very popular at court, through the reign of three different monarchs, and for several years he wrote yearly birthday odes to honour Queen Mary. This afternoon we'll hear the most famous of these, written for soloists, chorus and baroque orchestra, Come Ye Sons of Art. This recording is one of a number of outstanding joint projects that Stephen Clearbury led with the choir of King's College, Cambridge, and the Academy of Ancient Music. And I'll list the soloist for you after we hear Ode for the Birthday of Queen Mary, 1694, by Henry Purcell.

Well, we do hope that Queen Mary had a lovely birthday. That was the ode for the birthday of Queen Mary, 1694, by English composer Henry Purcell. And the Academy of Ancient Music and the Choir of King's College, Cambridge, directed by Stephen Clearbury. The soloist, well, Kate Royal was the soprano, David Hanson and Tim Mead, alto, and Jacques Imbrello, bass. We move almost 300 years now to the work of another English composer, Benjamin Britten. Many composers have written long, complicated symphonies, and fans of Gustav Mahler would think of his Third Symphony, which runs for about an hour and a half, I think. But Benjamin Britten wrote this simple symphony for string quartet, and it's just 16 minutes in length. In the four movements of the symphony, he reworks themes he had composed as a child, aged between 9 and 12. It premiered in March 1934, with the composer himself conducting. This afternoon's performance is by the Guildhall String Ensemble, directed by Robert Salter.

And that was Benjamin Britten's Simple Symphony, his opus number 4, brought to us by Robert Salter, directing the Guildhall String Ensemble. We come now to music of Ralph Vaughan Williams, and he's one of my favourite composers, so I was pleased to see one of his works included in today's Sunday afternoon programme. He wrote the 5 mystical songs between 1906 and 1911. The work provides music to 4 poems by 17th century Welsh poet and Anglican priest George Herbert. The first 4 songs are quiet personal meditations, and the final one, well, it's a triumphant hymn of praise. It's written for a baritone soloist, and there are several choices for accompaniment. There can be either piano or piano and string quartet or wind ensemble or orchestra with chorus. And that's the last option. That's the one we'll hear now. And that's because it's the combination that the composer himself chose to conduct at the premiere performance for the 3 choirs for festival in Worcester in 1911. The baritone in this afternoon's performance is renowned English operatic baritone and one-time Chancellor of Durham University, Sir Thomas Allen. And in support, we have English Chamber Orchestra, directed by Matthew Best, and the Croydon Singers. Let's enjoy 5 mystical songs by Ralph Vaughan Williams.

0: Our magnificent music of Ralph Vaughan Williams, five mystical songs. He set those to the poems by 17th century Welsh poet and Anglican priest George Herbert. And that was a wonderful performance, I think, by baritone Sir Thomas Allen, with the combined forces of the Croydon Singers and the English Chamber Orchestra under the direction of Matthew Best. Before our final number this afternoon, here's some important messages.
1: Hello, my name is Alexander Brigger and I am the Chief Conductor of the Australian World Orchestra, who will play their 15th anniversary concert here in August. 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
0: You're listening to 3MBS and I hope you're enjoying the music. I'm Ian Lingard and I'm presenting music chosen for us today by Kay Capewell. And as I mentioned, she's chosen four outstanding English composers for the program this afternoon. Well, our final number is a famous work by the fourth English composer on our program this afternoon. This is the Violin Concerto in B minor, Opus 61, by Sir Edward Elgar. Now, I like the backstory here. Elgar had started to write a violin concerto in 1890, but was so dissatisfied with it that he destroyed the manuscript. 17 years later, the virtuoso violinist Fritz Kreisler, who was a great admirer of Elgar's music, begged him to write a violin concerto. Well, the premiere was at a concert in 1910 with Kreisler and the London Symphony Orchestra, conducted by the actual composer himself. It was described as a complete triumph and a great night. Elgar often later said that he loves this concerto, and it remains a significant work in the concert repertoire for outstanding violin players, such as Tasman Little, who actually won the Critics Award at the Classic Brit Awards in 2011 for her recording of this concerto. Well, let's enjoy Tasman Little and the Royal Scottish National Orchestra under Sir Andrew Davis playing Sir Edward Elgar's Violin Concerto in B minor.

And I do hope that you enjoyed that music. That was Sir Edward Elgar's Violin Concerto in B. And that brings our concert to a close this Sunday afternoon. I'm Ian Lingard. The music's been chosen by Kay Capewell, and we thank Kate for that. But stay tuned. There's so much more music and wonderful things happening on 3MBS this evening. Coming up in a few moments, we have Reflections with Dr. Jen Martin. And then after that, at 5 o'clock, John Newtons with Dance Matters, with wonderful music and background on Marta Graham. And then at 6 o'clock, Melbourne in Concert. And at 7 o'clock, Choral Masterworks. And 10 o'clock, Sunday Night Live. So lots happening on 3MBS, and I do hope that you'll stay with us and enjoy the music.

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1: Good afternoon and welcome to Reflections. I'm Susie Noonan and my guest today is Dr. Jen Martin, Associate Professor at the University of Melbourne. Jen is the founder and lead of the University of Melbourne's Science Communications Teaching Program, which teaches scientists across all disciplines how to communicate effectively. Jen is the author of the book, Why Am I Like This? The Science Behind Your Weirdest Thoughts and Habits. She presents a weekly segment on radio stations Triple R and ABC Melbourne, where Jen discusses all things science. She is a co-host of the podcast Let's Talk SciComm. And if that's not overachieving enough, Jen is also a long-distance runner, participating in half, full and ultra marathons. Dr. Jen Martin, welcome to Reflections.
2: Oh my goodness, what a lovely intro. Thank you so much for having me, Susie. It's a pleasure to be here.
1: Well, thank you for joining us. We're going to start at the beginning because I always think that's a great place to start. When, where, and even how did your love of science begin?
2: Oh, look, I think it came from my parents. So my parents are both science geeks. My dad more visibly so. So my dad moved to Melbourne to study a PhD. He's South African and he came here to work on frogs. That is his primary love. And so I spent lots of my childhood, you know, going into the field with him and kind of learning about science. But my mum is also an amazing scientist in her own right. She wasn't given the opportunity to go to university, but she's an incredible natural historian and I learned huge amounts from her as a child also. So I think I was just one of those people fortunate enough to grow up in a household where science wasn't special or different or difficult. It was just part of the world that we lived in.
1: So your fascination with science, obviously you had such a great upbringing. If you had been brought up in a different household, do you think it's innate in you or because of the way you're brought up?
2: Look, I think I'm naturally a very curious person and I think I love to understand the world around me, and because of the family I grew up in, the lens that was given to me to understand the world was definitely science. But look, who knows? I mean, yeah, I love reading, I love writing, I love talking, I love storytelling, I love music. I could have had a totally different life, I'm sure, whether that would have been, yeah, writing or theatre or psychology. I don't know. I think there's probably a million things I could have done. But, you know, I did move away from being a scientist per se into the world of kind of telling stories about science, which I think, you know, communicates this idea that it's not just the science I love, it's the storytelling that I really am drawn to as well.
1: You're very close to your dad. I know he played a huge role in your... What is the best advice he ever gave you?
2: Oh my gosh, that is a fabulous question. Look, to be fair, I'm very close with both my parents. They are both wonderful, wonderful, kind, loving, compassionate, smart people, and I owe a huge debt to both of them for all the opportunities they've given me. I think probably the experiences with my dad when I was a PhD student and having a bit of a tough time. So I'm a very extroverted person and I also rely on sleep. And my PhD involved working all through the night alone in a forest for years. It was quite tricky. And my dad very generously came and spent quite a bit of time in the field with me. And I think the advice he gave me around just keep on going, it's worth it. You're investing in supporting, you know, an understanding of nature. You're doing something useful. Yes, it's difficult, but hard things lead to, you know, knowing yourself better and being able to do difficult things in the future. So I don't know that it's an exact quote, but just that sense of keep on going. You can do this. You're going to be okay. And I'm here to help.
1: Well, the song we're going to hear, Send in the Clowns, to be performed by Judy Collins, is a dedication to your dad. So we're going to hear it now.

0: Judy Collins performing Send in the Clowns, composed by Stephen Sondheim, a dedication from my guest, Dr. Jen Martin, to her dad. And Jen, why did you choose this for him?
1: Well, I wanted to pick something to talk about my connection with my dad and all of the ways that he's helped me through life. And he loves a lot of music and a lot of poetry. But when I asked him what would be one of your favourites that you would pick, this is what he said. And I do really associate this song with him. And it's got, you know, multiple layers of meaning. And it's just such a beautiful piece of music.
0: Now, you founded the program at Melbourne University teaching science students how best to communicate. What motivated you to do that?
1: So that really came out of my own PhD. So I'd gone into the research that I did because I was really driven to contribute to conservation biology. I really felt this strong pull that, you know, plants, animals, environments, ecosystems, they can't advocate for themselves, and humans are making a pretty big mess on this planet. So that's what drove me. But when I got to the end of my research, I felt really miserable because, of course, what a university tells you is the most important thing to do is to develop your academic track record, to publish academic papers, to go to academic conferences, and all of that is important. I'm not questioning any of that, but that's not why I went into it. I didn't go into it to build my academic career. I went into it because I wanted to make a difference in the real world, and it really became clear to me that the information that I'd learned during my PhD needed to be shared with the local farmers, the local land managers, the local politicians, anyone who had the power to make decisions about the forest that these animals that I worked on depended on. And I didn't know how to do that. I'd never, in all my years of education, no one had ever talked to me about how to communicate scientific ideas to broad, different audiences, potentially audiences without any scientific training. And that really made me reflect on what other important research is never making it into the real world and never having impact, because the scientists who have the privilege of holding that knowledge have never had the chance to learn those skills. And it really took me off on a completely different and unpredictable career path, where really for the last 20 years, my entire focus has been on how can we make science more inclusive, how can we make it more accessible, and how can we give scientists the training they need to feel confident and skilled in being able to share their work with different audiences, because it's not something that traditionally scientists have been trained in, and I think that's a massive problem.
0: Well, it's so interesting you talk about communication being a skill, not a talent. Mm. How important is it that we understand the distinction between the two?
1: Hugely important. So when I started, you know, picture me as the youngest academic in the room, often the only woman in the room, saying, excuse me, I really think that we need to be teaching our science students communication skills. And I, you know, I'd started doing some market research at that point and discovered that indeed communication skills was a number one skill that employers are looking for. But when I said that in a lot of meetings, the response I got was, no, you don't have to teach that stuff. They just pick it up by osmosis. And that is rubbish. What skill do you pick up by osmosis? So communication, like any other skill, you know, being a musician, flying an aeroplane, riding a bike, you get someone to give you some help, you practice, you take on feedback, you try again, you fail, you get better. That is what communication skills are. And if we don't accept that, yes, of course, some people more naturally take to public speaking. I can speak easily because I've been doing it for decades. You know, it's not something that I just don't think you're born a brilliant communicator. You have to practice and learn and take on feedback. And to say to any scientist, you weren't born good at this, so you're never going to be able to have impact with your work, I think is really, really untrue and very demeaning.
0: How hard do your students find it?
1: Look, some of them find it really hard, and we work with incredibly bright, capable, fabulous students, but many of them work on really complex topics. Many of them are working in a non-native language. Many of them come from cultural backgrounds where putting yourself forward and making yourself visible is not encouraged or accepted, particularly in some cases for women. So there's lots of structural barriers, as well as this sense of imposterism that's so rife, where you just think, I don't know enough, I'm not good enough, who am I to speak out? I think it's really difficult, but I think, like so many difficult things, it's worth it. I really think having a world in which people with the privilege of holding technical knowledge have the skills and the confidence to share that knowledge with broad audiences, I just think it's essential. And it's not just science, it's other fields as well.
0: The next piece you've selected is Rhapsody on a Theme of Paganini, all-time favourite.
1: Oh, it's so beautiful.
0: Can you remember where you first heard it?
1: Yeah, so look, I am an absolute geek when it comes to time travel stories. I've always just absolutely loved time travel, and there's a movie called Somewhere in Time that came out in 1980 with a very young Christopher Reeve and Jane Seymour, which from my understanding was an absolute flop in terms of the box office when it came out. I discovered it maybe 4 or 5 years later as a teenager, and I just loved this idea that Christopher Reeve could see a photo of Jane Seymour and feel this absolute connection to this woman who'd lived long before his own time. And later you find that actually the photo of her was taken looking at him as he had travelled back in time. And I know that just sounds ridiculous, and who would think that would be a good story? But I just loved it. And this music is so glorious and really carries the passion and the love in this story. And, you know, 13, 14-year-old me couldn't get enough of it. And I just still love the music. I think it's beautiful.
0: Well, we should listen to it.

0: Rhapsody on a Theme of Paganini, composed by Sergei Rachmaninov, the 18th Variation, featuring Lang Lang at the piano, together with the Mariinsky Theatre Orchestra, under the direction of Valery Gergiev. This is Reflections, presented by me, Susie Noonan, and that gorgeous piece was selected by my guest today, Dr. Jen Martin. Now, Jen, you've written a book titled Why Am I Like This? The Science Behind Your Weirdest Thoughts and Habits. It's so instantly relatable. What inspired you to write it?
1: Well, it actually came from radio. So as you said in your lovely introduction, I've been talking about science on the radio for 20 years now. And so my job on Triple R and more recently on the ABC is I get to pick any science story I want, pitch it to my producers, and if they give me the go-ahead, then go into the studio and talk about it with the breakfast hosts. And so I'm always looking for stories that are relatable, meaningful, help people to understand, you know, their lives better or help them to make better decisions. I kind of see it as a bit of a public service announcement. And so over many years, I've been doing that. And then because people were always ringing the studio saying, oh, wow, that's so interesting. How do I find out more? I started writing a blog so that people could get access to the literature, where I got the information from, that sort of thing. And a publisher came to me, which was pretty nice, came to me and said, we really like your blog. Would you be interested in putting some of those pieces together to make a book? So the book is 33, I think, or 34 little stories that all began as a breakfast radio segment. And it's really just, the book is really just there to say, yes, you're weird, but so is everybody else. And from an evolutionary biology perspective, there's very good reasons why your brain does these weird things. And let's talk about what they are. So it was very fun to write.
0: I'm a doodler. And I've always been criticised for being a doodler. Now, you learnt that being a doodler is actually a good thing. So what other things did you learn that challenged our assumptions about the way we do things?
1: Yeah, doodling is a really good way of helping our brains to kind of focus and remember things. Look, I mean, the book's just full of lovely, quirky stories. Maybe one of the ones that I've liked talking about the most is the idea that people get very anxious from this experience of walking into a room and not being able to remember why they've gone in there. And a lot of us think, oh my gosh, it must be early onset dementia. You know, I'm getting old. Why can't I remember? But in fact, I've talked to a lot of primary school age children and asked them, have you ever had that experience? And sure enough, they all have. So it's an example of understanding how our brain operates and how our memory operates, that there's a very clear understanding of why it is that as you walk through a doorway and enter into a new space, your brain essentially is discarding the information that was relevant to you a moment ago in order for you to be able to take in new information as you've walked into this new room. And we have a very good understanding of how normal it is to actually forget. And I think that's a nice thing to be able to say to people. You're not getting old. You're not losing your memory. There are really good, the neuroscience tells us very clearly why this happens. So that's a nice one.
0: What sort of books do you like to read, not science related?
1: I don't actually read a lot of science-related books, to be honest, because I'm reading the literature all the time because I'm looking for two radio stories every single week. You know, I'm reading the scientific literature all the time. I like lots of different books. So as I admitted before, I'm a real nerd when it comes to time travel. So even very dorky films that flop that later become cult classics, I'm really into. So look, there's, you know, there's lots of books out there that I love, all sorts of things. During COVID, I found myself listening to a lot of kind of very predictable thrillers. I think, you know, when everything around us was out of control and unpredictable, it was kind of nice to read some formulaic books. But I read all sorts of things, particularly love Australian authors. I really love reading books about the places I know and the landscapes that I love. Yeah, I'm not terribly fussy. There's a lot of things I love listening to. Sorry, love the reading.
0: So obviously reading and relaxing is very important to a healthy lifestyle.
1: Indeed.
0: And I know, obviously, that's where music comes in. Now, we're going to hear a piece called Rosetta from your favourite band, my friend The Chocolate Cake. Do you go to their concerts? How do you consume their music?
1: Well, they don't exist anymore. I mean, my friend The Chocolate Cake is no more. But when I was probably about, I think they probably came together when I was about 15 or 16, and one of my brothers used to sneak me into pubs to go and listen to them. I didn't drink. I just wanted to hear the music. So I feel like I was there from the very beginning before they became popular, and then saw them perform live over years and years, decades. And I love that folky sound. I love that they're so Australian. So David Bridie and Helen and Mountford came from Not Drowning Waving and then brought these other fabulous musicians together, and they have so much good music. I picked Rosetta because it's one that probably even people who've heard of my friend The Chocolate Cake might never have come across, because it was never that popular or well-known a song. But, you know, if I could go to one of their gigs again, I would do anything. But sadly, you know, the band is no more. I miss them.
0: So let's hear my friend The Chocolate Cake with Rosetta.

0: my friend The Chocolate Cake with their song Rosetta, a song choice from our guest, Dr. Jen Martin. Jen, as you mentioned, you present a weekly segment on two radio stations, Triple R and ABC Radio, and you've been doing Triple R for 20 years, and you even have your own very fun sting to introduce your segment. Do you ever get tired of talking about science?
1: No, I just see it as such a privilege. I mean, how many people get the opportunity to spend their lives looking for interesting pieces of information, researching it, getting to talk about it, having fabulous breakfast hosts who either pretend very effectively or genuinely are interested in the topics that I bring, and then sharing it with a wide radio audience? I don't ever get sick of it. I just see it as such a wonderful opportunity to think about interesting things.
0: And how hard is it to always think about new things?
1: I mean, look, it does take time, absolutely, because I have to think carefully about what sort of topics I think will be interesting to a really broad audience. So I spent a lot of years as a co-host of Einstein A Go-Go, which is 3RRR's kind of signature science show, fabulous, fabulous dedicated science show on a Sunday morning. And I think when you talk on a dedicated science show, you have a sense that at least most of the audience probably is tuning in because they have an interest in science, whereas I think breakfast radio is a completely different kettle of fish where you know that people may have zero interest. They may actively be disinterested in science. They're probably very busy, you know, getting ready for work, getting their kids ready for school. You know, you really have to think carefully. What could I talk about that will make people stop for a moment and listen? And I see that as a super fun challenge. What can I talk about that people will then go off to their day and hopefully say to a friend or a colleague or a family member, hey, I heard this really interesting thing on the radio this morning, and hopefully I've explained it clearly enough so then they can retell the story. And the more that that happens, the more we have a society in which people value science and approach the world with scientific thinking. And that's my ultimate goal.
0: Are the audiences different for each of the different radio segments, or are they sort of similar?
1: That is an excellent question. For me, the main difference is time. So I get a little bit more time on Triple R. On Triple R, it's sort of somewhere between 12 and maybe 13, 14 minutes. So I can get quite deeply into a topic, whereas on the ABC it's more like 6 or 7 minutes. So I think both audiences are incredibly smart, vibrant, connected people who are interested in the world, but I've had to learn how to tell a more concise story on the ABC because there's just not the same amount of time. You know, there's traffic, there's weather, there's news headlines, there's so much going on that there's just a bit of a less, smaller window to tell the story. So that's been a learning experience for me.
0: Obviously, then you've just said you have to sort of condense what you're saying more for different types of radio segments. How does the way you communicate then for teaching your students versus a podcast, which we're going to talk about in a little bit, and a radio segment, do you change the way you communicate for the different three types of things you do, or is it you pretty much will do the same thing?
1: I mean, I think there's some commonalities. The commonalities is to bring your genuine passion and enthusiasm to the room, to think about the language that you use, to really think carefully about who the audience is, to bring narrative rather than just facts. So there's lots of commonalities, I think, to good teaching and good communication. But by virtue of the fact that the audiences are quite different in each case, then yes, of course, you bring a different approach, definitely. You know how much kind of airtime people are likely to be willing to give you. You know, students walking into a two-hour workshop expect to be there for 2 hours. Someone listening to you on the radio for 4 or 5 minutes, it's very different. So, I mean, I guess you can just sum it all up in you've got to know who your audience is and think about how you can deliver them something of value and honour their time and their attention, because I don't ever take for granted people giving me their time and attention, because those things are really precious.
0: Another one of your pastimes, which we haven't talked about yet, we're only going to talk about it a little bit, is performing in choirs. Mm. When did you start singing?
1: Oh, I've sung my whole life. I have to be honest that right now, at this current moment, I'm not in any choir, just because super busy teenagers, busy life, work, volunteering, all the rest. But I really miss it and I hope to get back there soon. But since I was in primary school, I've always sung in choirs. It was a very big part of my schooling. And I've been singing in a couple of different community women's choirs for many years. And I just, making music with other people is very special.
0: Well, we are going to hear one of the songs you've performed, The Seal Lullaby by Eric Whittaker.

0: Eric Whittaker's The Seal Lullaby. We heard Christopher Glynn at the piano together with the Eric Whittaker Singers, conducted by Eric Whittaker himself. This is Reflections with me, Susie Noonan, and my guest is Jen Martin, who chose that piece of music.
1: Yeah, so the story goes that those lyrics are the opening poem in Rudyard Kipling's The Jungle Book, and Eric Whittaker was approached when a major movie company was planning on making a film based on it, so he wrote that piece of music. It's about a seal mother singing her pup to sleep, and he wrote this music and he loved it and he was really involved in the whole project and then didn't hear anything for weeks. And the story goes that then he heard back that the film studio had pulled out of the project and they were going to make Kung Fu Panda instead of The Jungle Book. But he loved that song so much and he started singing it to his own son to fall asleep. And then I think maybe 2007, 2008 years later, he suddenly realised, actually, let's arrange this as a piece of choral music. And now choirs all over the world sing it because, as you just heard, it's just beautiful.
0: It is gorgeous. You are also the co-presenter of the podcast Let's Talk Psycom with your colleague Dr. Michael Wheeler, and you've recorded around 135 episodes. Again, what inspired you to launch Let's Talk Psycom?
1: So I had been approached to write a textbook about science communication in, I think, 2019, 2020. And during the sort of the lockdowns, I was trying to get this textbook written and I did all the right things. You know, I got feedback from a lot of colleagues and everything, but I just couldn't make progress on it. And I was confused as to why that was the case because I actually love writing. I don't find writing a terribly difficult thing, but I just couldn't get anywhere. And a conversation with an excellent, excellent colleague after I was, I was waking up at 3 a.m. distressed because I wasn't making progress. And I had deadlines, and she helped me to realize that the reason I wasn't getting anywhere was because I actually had no interest in writing a textbook. Textbooks are really expensive. They get outdated really quickly, and the people I wanted to teach these skills to, they don't buy textbooks. And so I, did this major stress out and managed to extract myself from that contract and realized what I want to do is produce a resource that is 100% free. Anybody can access and makes communication training, available to anyone in science around the world. And so that's when I thought, aha, podcast. So I got in touch with my brilliant colleague, Michael, who I adore, and said, hey, do you want to make a podcast together? And yeah, we're nearly at 5 years since we started the podcast. And I just love it. We get to have conversations with amazing scientists from all over the world and uncover why do you communicate about your work? Who do you communicate with? What have you learned along the way about how to do that well? We do all sorts of episodes to just kind of provide skills training. It's just been fabulous. And I don't think we're going to stop anytime soon. There's still hundreds of people we'd like to speak with.
0: Now, I know you love time travel and your dream scientist to meet would be Charles Darwin. You can't, sorry.
1: No, I can't.
0: But if you could meet a scientist or interview any scientist in the world, who would you pick to interview tomorrow?
1: Oh my gosh, that's impossible, Susie. You can't possibly expect me to come up with an answer to that. My answer would be anyone who loves what they do and believes that part of their role is sharing it with other people who aren't.

0: around, you know, in this small world of science. So there's just anybody who really cares about what they do. I don't really care what sort of research they do. I just want to uncover, why do you do it? What have you learned? What does it mean? What do you want to do next? So yeah, I can't name anybody. I'm sorry. There's too many incredible scientists out there to pick one.
1: Your 100th episode was a milestone episode. Do you have any other episodes that stand out or any other guests that you go, oh, if I could just do that all over again, I would do it again 100 times again?
0: Look, quite a few, to be honest. We've had some amazing conversations. I think probably some of the most fun ones that we've had have been with other members of our teaching team. So there's actually five of us in the team, and we all come from different backgrounds in science. We all come with lots of different experience communicating with different audiences. And the times that we've brought other members of the team in to have conversations and really uncover their incredible expertise and their experience, and because we all love working together, we're great friends, we laugh a lot, I think those episodes are really fun. But yeah, I mean, how many, you know, how long is a piece of string as to how many episodes do I love and think that the person we interviewed was incredible?
1: And what podcasts do you like to listen to?
0: Oh, I listen to lots of different podcasts, some sciencey ones, a lot of running ones. I tend to go through phases of podcasts and audiobooks. Right now I'm in a bit of an audiobook phase, I must admit, but there's not enough hours in the day to listen to all the things I want to listen to. And of course, I love listening to music. There are times when music is what I need rather than more words, more information.
1: Well, that segues me lovely into musical theatre, mm-hmm. because I know that you also love, like I do, musical theatre, and you've selected Seize the Day from the musical Newsies. Why did you choose that? It's not incredibly well known.
0: No, it's not.
1: Why did you choose it?
0: So I've loved musical theatre my whole life. I was fortunate enough to have parents who took me to see Gilbert and Sullivan and things, and then with our kids we've tried to, you know, take them to shows their whole lives. Rather than buying them stuff, we've bought tickets to shows, and my daughter has turned out to be an absolute musical theatre nut. Her favourite thing in the world, she performs with a few different companies, she's always rehearsing for a show, she's always performing, auditioning. A lot of my time is spent taking her to and from rehearsals and also going to shows, and the most recent show she was part of was Newsies. Like, I love every show she's been in and I can never get enough of musical theatre, but something about seeing this youth theatre group, they're called Players, they're based in Oakley and they're just wonderful, wonderful people, seeing the kids getting to play roles that they could actually identify with. So Newsies is the true story of the 1899 newsboy strike, where, you know, the poor street kids have to rise up against the wealthy. And, you know, she's been in Frozen, she's been in Little Mermaid, she's been in Lion King, she's been in Annie, you know, she's been in all these shows where maybe she couldn't really deeply identify with those characters, but then seeing all these kids actually being who, you know, aspiring to be these people who stood up for what they believed in and invested in community and helped one another and managed to win against the multinationals, it was just really special. And Seize the Day is just a fabulous piece of music. It's very rousing. It's great to listen to.
1: Well, let's listen to Seize the Day.

0: Seize the Day from the musical Newsies, composed by Alan Menken. That was the Broadway cast recording and a selection from my guest, Jen Martin. Jen, you are a runner, long distance one at that. Tell me, how do you do an ultra marathon?
1: You just enjoy being out in the world and putting one foot in front of the other and enjoy the camaraderie of there being lots of fabulous people around you who are doing the same.
0: Do you find that running helps you think of other ideas because it's such a good break away from what you're doing normally?
1: Yeah, so let's be clear here. I'm a very amateur middle-aged runner. You know, I'm not very fast at all. So I'm not out there running fast. I'm out there, I really like running for a very long time quite slowly. That's my favourite thing. And so sometimes I'm listening to an audiobook. Sometimes I'm listening to nothing. I'm just being out in the world. Sometimes I'm listening to music. It's just a fabulous way of resetting and reconnecting and I think kind of getting out of my head, to be honest.
0: Where's your favourite place to run?
1: Well, for my 50th birthday a couple of years ago, I was very lucky. My son is an extraordinary runner, very capable runner. And it's called a staged ultra marathon, which is where you do, you go out multiple days in a row and run. And so we did this fantastic event called Run Larapinta, which is organised by Rapid Ascent. So it was 4 days of running on the Larapinta Trail. And the third of the 4 days was my actual 50th birthday. So I got to be out in this extraordinary desert landscape with incredible people and watching my son just really excel at a sport that he loves, and it was just the best. Absolutely loved it. But you know, I'm also just happy running around suburban streets. I'm happy running anywhere. I'm not fussy.
0: What are your running plans for this year?
1: I've got a couple of half marathons booked in and two full marathons booked in for this year. So, yeah, I need to keep up my training. My son is also my coach. It's very handy when your coach lives in the same household as you. Hi, darling, I'm not feeling too well. Shall I do this? Yeah, you'll be fine. Just go and do it. No, he's very sensible, but he's very knowledgeable, and it's fabulous to be able to pick his brains about training and approaches to races and, yeah, good part of my life.
0: And I imagine music obviously plays an important part in running. You know, obviously you talked about the fact you can listen to audiobooks, but you can also have silence. But I imagine there's also a part in the run where you go, I just need that special song to lift me up. I believe it might be the Cat Empire.
1: Cat Empire is just the best, right? They just give you energy. So if I'm doing a really long run, which if I'm marathon training, sometimes I'll run from my house into the city, which if you kind of only run along river and creek trails is about 25, 26 kilometres. And often I'll do the first half or even the first two thirds without anything, you know, no earbuds, just enjoying the world, you know, saying hi to people you pass, just kind of being fully present. But then as you start to tire, it is extraordinary how music can pep you up and help you to get through the last bit of it. And I find the Cat Empire, I mean, you know, who cannot dance and love and get excited about their music? And so they're a great band to listen to when you're getting tired, but you really need to keep running for a bit longer.
0: Do you have other bands that sort of give you that sort of mojo, or is it just you go, okay, I'm going to run through the Cat Empire playlist, and how many songs of them can I listen to?
1: No, I actually have a playlist which my daughter put together for me, which is just a whole lot of fun pop stuff. There's musical theatre. I find anything that kind of arouses emotion helps you to run because you kind of reconnect with your sense of, I can do this, I want to do this, this matters to me, I'm going to keep going. So my playlist that my daughter made for me is just wonderful. But Cat Empire, you just can't go past them for giving you some energy and a sense of gratitude for being alive and gratitude for having a body that allows you to run. And yeah, I love them. We've seen them live lots of times, a lot of dancing as a family. They're so great.
0: Let's hear Hello by the Cat Empire.

0: So that was Hello by the Cat Empire, which turns out was actually their very first single. It was released in 2003 as the lead single from their self-titled debut album, and it went double platinum. And what I love is that even last year, in 2025, it was voted number 79 in Triple J's Hottest 100 of Australian Songs, which is pretty remarkable. 20 plus years after it was released, it's still making it into the top 100 of songs, Australian songs that we love. How good is that?
1: Now, Dr. Jen Martin, we have talked a lot about science and nature, which is obviously fact and evidence-based. So I have a question. What do you think about the way luck plays a part of life and such a big part of our life?
0: Look, I do think luck absolutely plays a role because we can't map out our lives perfectly. There's going to be all sorts of things that happen that are unexpected. But I think probably a lot of luck comes from how we respond to things. I don't like it when particularly women in science will say, oh, you know, it's not that I'm particularly good, I was just lucky. That bothers me because I think often it's nothing to do with luck. People get to be where they are because they work really hard. They're kind, thoughtful people. They work well with others. They take advantage of opportunities. So I think what we often ascribe to luck is actually not luck at all. It's a whole lot of other things. But no doubt there are just times that lucky things happen and you have to be ready to take advantage of those opportunities and grab them with both hands and say, yes, I'm going to have a go at this. So I think it plays a role. But if you find yourself constantly saying, oh, I was just lucky, my suspicion is you're not just lucky at all. You're just a great person who's doing good things.
1: I think it was Gary Player that said, I'm not lucky. The harder I work, the luckier I get.
0: Exactly. Exactly. I couldn't agree more.
1: What is the one thing that the science world isn't talking about enough?
0: That is an excellent question. I mean, look, there's all sorts of amazing science going on all the time. There's incredible research happening. Anything you could possibly be interested in, there'll be some really smart team of people trying to answer it. Maybe what we're not talking about enough is just how important being human is, you know, particularly in a world where AI is becoming so influential. I think being a decent human being who, as I just said before, has the priorities of being empathic and kind and compassionate and listening and caring about other people. There's this sort of vision of, you know, a successful scientist is cutthroat and works alone and will give up anything in order to advance their career. That's not the successful scientists I see. The successful scientists I see are people who really care about others and want to lift others up and give others opportunities. So maybe we're not talking enough about just being a decent human being plays a really important role in successful careers, I think.
1: You obviously teach science students as they come from high school. What do you think we could do to improve the curriculum at high school to better prepare them for university or just to better prepare them to be able to communicate more effectively?
0: So one of the issues that I see is that, you know, we work with students who've been trained in very quite strict ways of, you know, this is how you must write a paper, this is how you must write a report, this is how you must follow these very particular kind of protocols and structures and recipes. And look, those things are important. Anyone who wants to work in science does need to be able to write scientific papers for other scientists, and there are definitely, you know, standards that have to be met. But I wish at high school there was more talk about the fact that there will be times that the people you need to communicate with don't have any background in science and aren't going to be reading those sort of documents. And so I feel like talking with my son, who's a very passionate scientist, he's in year 12 this year, you know, he's been trained to do all the things that then I train students out of when they come to uni, you know, technical language, long sentences, very kind of, you know, academic kind of approaches to writing. And they have a place for sure. But if that's all you've been trained to do, then you come to uni and have someone like me saying, no, use the simplest words you possibly can and use short sentences and think about the narrative and what's the emotion here. So maybe if there could be more thought at an earlier stage of schooling that sometimes your audience will be other scientists, but sometimes they won't be. And if we really want science to have its proper place in the world, then we need to be able to talk to everybody.
1: You've worked across radio, you've worked in public engagements, academia. What have all those different worlds taught you about communication, just as the concept?
0: They've taught me that people are people and that we should spend less time pigeonholing people and thinking, you know, this is what will work for that audience and this is what will work for that audience. Not to say we don't need to spend a lot of time thinking about who's in our audience when we undertake any kind of communication, but recognizing at the end of the day, I think people are often driven by the same things. We're driven by curiosity. We're driven by love for the people that we, you know, that are important parts of our worlds. We're driven by a sense of empathy and compassion. We're driven by just wanting to understand how things operate and how the world is. And, you know, people often say to me, oh, but surely there are lots of topics in science you can't get people interested in. And I always say, no, I don't think there's anything. If you approach it the right way, I think science is everywhere and anybody can be interested. But we just need to really pay attention to thinking about, yeah, where is the humanity here and how can I play to that side of people rather than necessarily their kind of technical approach to the world.
1: What's next for Dr. Jen Martin?
0: Oh, just feeling so privileged to have a job that I love, to have two healthy kids who have found their passions in the world, an incredible husband who does his own amazing work in the world of science and supports me in every way possible, amazing family. My parents are incredible. They're both still healthy in their 80s. Just, you know, there's so many things that I have the privilege of being able to do, sharing science with different audiences and working with incredible students and being a mum in my family. I just want to keep doing it for as long as I can. I hope I'm healthy for another 50 years.
1: So do I. Well, Dr. Jen Martin, thank you so much for being my guest on Reflections today. You are so interesting to talk to. We could have done this for 3 or 4 hours.
0: Thank you so much for inviting me, Susie. As you've gathered, I love to talk about music and science and all of the things, so I'm really grateful to you for inviting me into the studio today.
1: Thank you also to Frank Prain, our wonderful and amazing technical director for this program, and to David Zerman, our executive producer. I'm Susie Noonan, and thank you to our listeners for tuning in.
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And good afternoon and welcome to Dance Matters. I'm John Utans and you are listening to 3MBS Melbourne. Or should that be 3MBS Melbourne? It's a very beautiful, clear, crisp winter's day here in Melbourne. This afternoon, we will be hearing music from some of the works created by the legend, the iconic, the pioneer of modern dance, Martha Graham. However, before we start, I'd like to acknowledge the passing earlier this month of the hugely influential Italian-American choreographer, dancer and visual artist Simone Forti at the age of 91. From the 1960s, her pioneering work helped shape postmodern dance, where she radically utilized simple movements and everyday actions, challenging the traditional ideas of performance. In 2023, she was awarded the Venice Biennale Gold Lion Award for Lifetime Achievement in Dance. Simone Forti's innovative approach had a lasting impact on contemporary dance and performance art, inspiring generations of artists. So from a recent dance legend to one of the first, Martha Graham. Martha Graham was born in Pennsylvania in 1894, and I didn't realize this, but she didn't start dancing until she was 22 years old. Initially, Graham's teachers dismissed her for being too old, but teacher and choreographer Ted Shawn saw a strong potential in her and invited her to tour with his company. This marked the beginning of a career of one of the most influential figures in the history of dance. This year celebrates 100 years of the company she founded in New York in 1926. The Martha Graham Company, still creating, touring, teaching, and going strong after all this time. Let's begin exploring her work. There's lots here. Lamentation is a piece from 1930. In almost 4 minutes, it sums up the essence of all her work. Without decorative steps or theatrical gestures, the powerful contractions, the angular shapes, and the restrained movement convey loss, despair, and resilience. Seated on a simple bench, the dancer is wrapped in a long tube of stretch fabric that conceals the body. As the dancer pushes, twists, and strains against the cloth, the fabric becomes an extension of the emotion, making sorrow visible. All through movement rather than narrative.

In Lamentation, Martha Graham transformed grief into abstract movement. Marie Wonecki performed from the 9 piano pieces, the music of Zoltán Kodály. Martha Graham's Imagined Wing of 1944 is described as a fantasy of theatre. The piece moved through a series of scenes inspired by the writings of Shakespeare. It sounds potentially amazing. I mean, she's really moving away from the big, heavy Greek tragedies that always informed her work. However, this piece, it was only performed once before disappearing from the stage. Later recollections by the company members suggest that Graham struggled with the music and was pressed for time. She asked her dancers to create much of the choreography before she shaped the final transitions. I suspect her mind was elsewhere. On the same evening's program was her masterpiece, Appalachian Spring. Only one masterpiece in an evening is pretty good going. Hear now the music of Darius Milhaud.

music from Martha Graham's Imagined Wing, Le Printemps by Dario Smiao, was performed by pianist Elena Bashkirova and violinist Gidon Kremer. Moving now to 1958. Graham created a surprising work blending humour, sensuality and symbolism. Embattered Garden is a witty and sensual reimagining of the Garden of Eden that explores love, temptation and desire. Critics at the premiere described it as a garden of highly charged amorousness. The music by Carlos Sorinec is rhythmic, colourful and infused with Spanish energy, perfectly matching the ballet's flirtatious and dramatic atmosphere.

0: three Spanish songs and dances. The music of Carlos Saussurinac was performed this afternoon by Alicia de la Rocha.
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0: And I hope you're enjoying this journey through some of Martha Graham's iconic works. I'm just thinking whilst I'm listening, I wonder if the simplicity of using piano, violin, that simpler orchestration is one of those financial things of a young company, a young choreographer starting out, not being able to use a full-on orchestra. But that's coming up. The Martha Graham Dance Company in New York preserves her legacy through performances and the teaching of her unique movement practice. The heart of the Graham technique is the contraction and release. The contraction begins in the pelvis and the abdomen, driven by breath, before releasing into expansion. You could probably hear I'm sort of doing it as I'm talking, which is a bit odd. From this simple idea, dancers develop extraordinary strength, balance, flexibility, and expressive control. Much of the work begins on the floor, where the body learns to move efficiently from the center before progressing to standing, traveling, and jumping. Graham believed that movement begins in the body's center, and that through disciplined technique, dancers could reveal not just physical skill, but the deepest of human emotion. Knowing the technique is essential to performing the work. The only other technique I could compare it to is yoga. Although it's not a movement technique, both demand discipline, control, breath awareness, core strength, and a deep connection between body and mind. But let's get back to her work. Premiered in 1946, Cave of the Heart is Martha Graham's haunting portrait of Medea. Set to Samuel Barber's evocative music, the ballet explores the destructive power of jealousy and obsession. One of the work's most memorable features is Izumo Noguchi's striking sculpture, a twisted metal crown that seems to imprison her. As the dancer's jealousy grows, the sculpture appears less like a costume and more like a physical expression of her inner torment.

0: think, you know, which came first, the ballet or the music? Did Martha Graham hear that music and then contacted Samuel and said, "Hey, I want to use it," or did it go around the other way? It's quite an amazing score. The Detroit Symphony Orchestra, conducted by Nehemiah Yahavi, performed Samuel Barber's Medea's Meditation and Dance of Vengeance.
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We heard music by the Danish composer Carl Nielsen for Graham's 1981 work, Acts of Light. This work gives us Martha Graham in her late artistic bloom. At the age of 86, she created a work that celebrates not story, but the sheer beauty and expressive power of the human body in motion. It is a celebration of dance itself and a tribute to the technique that changed dance forever. The title comes from a line by the poet Emily Dickinson. Thank you for all the acts of light. The Helios Overture by Carl Nielsen was performed by the Gothenburg Symphony Orchestra with Nehemiah Yehavie conducting. Martha Graham's final completed ballet could not have been more unexpected. Created in 1990 at the age of 96, Maple Leaf Rag abandons myth and tragedy for fun and laughter. Set to Scott Joplin's irresistible ragtime, it is a joyful self-parody and a loving tribute to the music that always restored her spirits. A graceful farewell from one of dance's greatest pioneers.

And I could not have a program about Martha Graham and not include her 1944 work, Appalachian Spring. It is Martha Graham's radiant portrait of hope, community, and new beginnings in early America, and it remains her most loved masterpiece. Aaron Copland's Appalachian Spring was performed by the London Symphony Orchestra and was conducted by Aaron Copland. And so we reach the end of Dance Matters for today. During her amazing career, Graham created 181 works, also attracting some of classical ballet's most famous performers, including Margot Fonteyn, Rudolf Nureyev, and Mikhail Brezhnikov. She famously taught actors such as Bette Davis, Madonna, James Dean, Liza Minnelli, and Kirk Douglas. She performed well into her 70s, only stepping off the stage when her body could no longer meet the demands of her choreography. Martha Graham didn't simply create dances, she transformed the language of movement itself, leaving a legacy that continues to inspire dancers, choreographers, and audiences around the world. She said, "Dance is the hidden language of the soul." I'd love to play one more tiny piece, but I don't think we have time. It's been great spending this afternoon with you, and I really appreciate messages coming in. Thank you, Marie. I keep forgetting to talk about the text line. I'll tell you now. 0485 01 1035. If you have any messages, any thoughts, any images that come to mind, it would be great to share them with you. Next week, there is a program where there's nothing subtle. The pieces are huge, and I hope that you can join me. Stephen Coutts is all ready to go with Melbourne in Concert and some excellent music and performances to take you into the evening. I'm John Utans. And until we meet again, stay with us on 3MBS. Have a wonderful week.

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1: 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Bach, Sophia Gubadalina, and Arvo Pärt at 2 p.m. Saturday the 15th of August in the Scots Church, corner Russell and Collins Street, Melbourne. 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

Good evening and welcome to Melbourne in Concert. I'm Stephen Coutts and we have a wonderful program of music this evening. Thank you very much to John Newtans for a wonderful Dance Matters program this past hour. And what a beautiful day it has been. I hope everyone has had a wonderful weekend, ready for a busy week ahead. Tonight's program on Melbourne in Concert begins with a broadcast of the concert entitled Flinders Quartet Sibelius. This concert was held at the Collins Street Baptist Church in Melbourne on the 26th of May 2015. You are in for a real treat. The concert begins with Jean Sibelius' String Quartet in D minor, Opus 56, Voces Intime, with the Flinders Quartet and a 3MBS recording with sound engineering by Steve Bullock.

John Sibelius's String Quartet in D Minor, Opus 56, Voces Intime, with the Flinders Quartet and a Thrambius recording with sound engineering by Steve Bullock. And that concludes

0: The woman who inspired Vivaldi. The story history almost forgot. 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
1: And this is Melbourne in Concert, and I'm Stephen Coates. And for those who have just joined us, we now have the concert entitled Team of Pianists. This concert was held at Ripponlea on Sunday, the 16th of August, 2015. The concert begins with Frédéric Chopin's Preludes, Opus 28, with Kevin Suerman, piano.

Frédéric Chopin's Preludes, Opus 28, with Kevin Suhrmann, piano. The final piece in this concert is Franz Liszt's Hungarian Rhapsody in C-sharp minor, S244/2, with Kevin Suhrmann, piano.

0: Franz Liszt's Hungarian Rhapsody in C-sharp minor, S-244/2 with Kevin Suhrmann, piano. And that concludes selections from the concert entitled Team of Pianists. This concert was held at Ripponlea on Sunday the 16th of August 2015.
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0: And this is Melbourne in Concert, and I'm Stephen Coates. And for those who have just joined us, we now have our next concert for this evening, which is from the Organs of the Ballarat Goldfields, held in 2017. This concert was held at St. Patrick's Cathedral in Ballarat on the 13th of January in 2017. The first piece is Jean-Philippe Rameau's Pygmalion Overture with the Newman College Choir, the Newman Baroque Orchestra, and conducted by Gary Eckel, and a 3MBS recording with sound engineering by Kim Wilson.

Jean-Philippe Rameau's Pygmalion Overture with the Newman College Choir, the Newman Brock Orchestra, and conducted by Gary Eckel, and a 3MBS recording with sound engineering by Kim Wilson. And just a little bit about Rameau's Pygmalion Overture, which is a brilliant example of the elegance and vitality of the French Baroque style, combining stately grandeur with lively rhythmic energy. It serves as an expressive introduction to the one-act opera ballet, foreshadowing the story's transformation and celebration of love through Rameau's colourful orchestration and dramatic flair. The concert now concludes with more Rameau. This is Jean-Philippe Rameau's Deus Noster Refugium with the Newman College Choir, the Newman Baroque Orchestra, and conducted by Gary Eckel.

Jean-Philippe Rameau's Deus Noster Refugium with the Newman College Choir, the Newman Barock Orchestra, and conducted by Gary Eckel. And that concludes a concert entitled Organs of the Ballarat Goldfields 2017. This concert was held at St. Patrick's Cathedral in Ballarat on the 13th of January in 2017. And to conclude this evening's program, we have selections now from the concert entitled Raisins and Almonds from Odessa to New York. This concert was held at the Salon at the Melbourne Recital Centre on Thursday, the 7th of September in 2017. The first selection is Naftula Brandwein's Der Heiser Bulger with the Stiletto Sisters and a 3MBS recording with sound engineering by Michael Connellan, Hofland Music.

Naftula Brand finds Der Heise Bulga with the Stiletto Sisters and a Thrambius recording with sound engineering by Markel Connellan, Hofland Music. And that concludes selections from the concert entitled Raisins and Almonds from Odessa to New York. We certainly will hear more of that concert next time. Wonderful music. This concert was held at the Salon in the Melbourne Recital Centre on Thursday, the 7th of September 2017. And thanks for joining me this evening. 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There is also the text line for 3MBS, which is 0485 011 035. And this is Melbourne in Concert, and I'm Stephen Coutts. Thanks for your company. There'll be another Melbourne in Concert next Sunday evening with Teddy Bell. Stay with us now for Choral Masterworks at 8 p.m. with Ruth O'Reilly, who will play repertoire by composers Kodai and Liszt. Wishing you a wonderful rest of the evening.

Good evening and welcome to Choral Masterworks with me, Ruth O'Reilly. This evening I'm presenting music chosen by my co-presenter Kit Millay. If you want to chat about the show and the music, you can email us at choralmasterworks@3mbs.org.au. You can also text us on the 3MBS text line, which is 0485 01 1035. We begin tonight with a fabulous program put together by Kit, highlighting Hungarian choral composers. We'll hear from Zoltán Kodály, Franz Liszt, Béla Bartók, and György Ligeti. And first, Zoltán Kodály, 20th century Hungarian composer who lived in a time when many composers sought to create a style for their peoples, and much of the inspiration came from folk songs and texts. Unusually, though, this work does not fit that mould, being written in 1966 for the National Convention of the American Guild of Organists. It's based on a 12th century chant and beautifully written for choir and organ alone. Gary Cole directs the Regent Chamber Choir in Zoltán Kodály's Laudes Organi. The organist is John Scott.

0: Zoltán Kodály's Laudes Organi, performed by organist John Scott and the Regent Chamber Choir, directed by Gary Cole.
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0: This is Ruth O'Reilly with you on Choral Masterworks, with music chosen by my colleague Kit Millay. Hungarian composer Franz Liszt was famed as a virtuosic pianist. He toured Europe and was desired both for his musical ability and his physical attractiveness in a movement later described as Listomania. Despite his early stardom, later in life he was beset by loss, including the death of his eldest daughter and the rejection of his marriage proposal to a princess. It was during this time Liszt composed more religious works, including this one, Via Crucis. It's a work for choir and piano based on the 14 Stations of the Cross. These are 14 images that depict Jesus on the day of his crucifixion. Some of the images are represented with specific prayers and some with piano alone. Liszt never heard the full work performed in his lifetime. He died in 1886, 7 years after he finished writing it, and it was not performed in full until 1929. Franz Liszt's Via Crucis, performed by the Netherlands Chamber Choir, directed by Reinbert de Leo, who also plays the piano.

The Netherlands Chamber Choir performed Franz Liszt's Via Crucis, their director and pianist, Reinbert de Leo. As a Hungarian, Béla Bartók drew much of his musical creativity from the folk music of his homeland. This is evident in the texts he uses for his cantata profana, which originate from kolinde, which are ballads traditionally sung during Christmas, although some have little connection to the Nativity of Jesus and may have pre-Christian origins. The work has Bartók's style throughout, with rapid rhythmic passages and wild contrasts of mood and dynamics, leaving the listener's senses heightened in anticipation of the next moment. Here is a translation of the text, a rather curious story about the hunter's sons turning into stags. Once upon a time, there was an aged man. He had 9 handsome boys. Never has he taught them any handicraft. He taught them only how to hunt in forests dark. There they roamed, hunted all the year round, and changed into stags in forests dark and wild. Never will their antlers enter gates and doors, but only woods and shrubs. Never will their bodies wear a shirt and coat, but only foliage. Nevermore their feet will walk on houses' floors, but only in the sward. Nevermore their mouth will drink from cups and jugs, but from the clearest springs. Béla Bartók's Cantata Profana is performed by the Chicago Symphony Orchestra and Chorus, conducted by Pierre Boulez, featuring soloists Teller John Ayler and bass John Tomlinson.

0: Soloists John Ayler and John Tomlinson with the Chicago Symphony Orchestra and Chorus. Pierre Boulez conducted Béla Bartók's Cantata Profana.
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0: This is Choral Masterworks. I'm Ruth O'Reilly, presenting music chosen by my colleague Kit Millay. Hungarian composer Georg Ligeti is known for writing avant-garde, often theatre-style works for many different ensembles throughout the 20th century. Nonsense madrigals were written for the King's Singers in the 1980s. They're based on texts from Lewis Carroll, William Brighty Rands and Heinrich Hoffmann. The King's Singers describe them in their 2023 album notes. If you ask any of us or any of our predecessors about the hardest pieces in our whole library, you're likely to get the nonsense madrigals as your answer. They're avant-garde, fiendishly complicated and technically demanding, as one might expect from Ligeti. But they're also funny, wittily set, and built on fragments of beautiful melody and harmony that fade in and out with the waxing and waning comedy and hysteria. There are six madrigals, titled Two Dreams and a Little Bat, Cuckoo in the Pear Tree, The Alphabet, Flying Robert, The Lobster Quadrille, and a Long Sad Tale. This is the King's Singers performing Georg Ligeti's Nonsense Madrigals.

0: little faster said.
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0: Little faster said. See how we're getting the lobsters and the

Pierre Glaghetti's Nonsense Madrigals, performed by the King's Singers. And another work by Glaghetti, Lux Aeterna, this time the choir of Clare College, Cambridge, directed by Timothy Brown.

The choir of Clare College, Cambridge, directed by Timothy Brown. Lux Aeterna by Georg Ligeti. Thank you for your company this evening on Choral Masterworks, and special thanks to Kit Millay for choosing the music we've enjoyed. I'm Ruth O'Reilly. Next on 3MBS Melbourne is Sunday Night Late with Bill Miles.

Good evening, everyone. Welcome to Sunday Night Late with Bill Miles. It's my pleasure to be your host every Sunday night from 10 till midnight. The theme for Sunday Night Late is Hidden Gems, lesser-known music by known composers, music by lesser-known composers, and hidden gem recordings from our library here at 3MBS. Tonight's program features works by Herbert Howells, William Stenhammer, George Walker, Australian composers Tony Gould and Elena Katz-Chernin, and Australian performers the 2014 Monash University Symphonic Strings and the 2016 Australian World Orchestra. Cheerios for tonight are to the Waters family in Mount Gambier, South Australia, that I met this weekend when adjudicating the music sections of the Mount Gambier at Stedford. We open tonight's program with the first of three requests by knowledgeable subscriber, loyal listener, and highly valued contributor to Sunday Night Late, Rebecca. Composed in 1919, the Rhapsodic Quintet, Opus 31, occupies a special place among the early chamber works of English composer Herbert Howells. Written for clarinet and string quartet, the quintet reveals a young composer whose musical language had already become unmistakably his own. Lyrical, harmonically adventurous, and infused with an unmistakable sense of the English landscape and spiritual reflection. Rather than following the conventional four-movement structure of a classical quintet, the work unfolds in a one-continuous movement form lasting approximately 12 minutes. Despite its free rhapsodic design, the music possesses a carefully controlled architecture. Two principal themes provide the work's foundation. The first is a passionate, rising unison melody that immediately establishes an atmosphere of intensity and mystery. The second is a gentler, descending idea first entrusted to the clarinet, whose warm singing tones become the emotional center of the work. These contrasting ideas are developed organically, passing fluidly between the instruments before returning in transformed guise as the work progresses. Howells himself described the quintet as possessing a mystic quality, an observation that perfectly captures its elusive emotional world. The music rarely seeks dramatic conflict. Instead, it unfolds as a succession of changing moods, meditative, restless, radiant, serene. Rich modal harmony, subtle chromatic coloring, and long arching melodic lines create an atmosphere that seems suspended between late romanticism and musical impressionism. The clarinet plays an especially expressive role, not as a concerto-like soloist, but as a first among equals. Its mellow timbre blends seamlessly with the strings, often introducing new melodic ideas or providing moments of quiet introspection. Throughout the work, the instruments engage in an intimate conversation with no sharp distinction between accompaniment and melody. This seamless integration of textures contributes greatly to the work's dream-like character. Rhapsodic Quintet by Herbert Howells, performed by clarinetist Thea King, and the Britten String Quintet. Sorry, Quartet.

0: Rhapsodic Quintet by English composer Herbert Howells. It's from 1919, performed by clarinetist Thea King and the Britten String Quartet.
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0: Next is tonight's featured work. Swedish composer Wilhelm Steinhammer was born into a family that buzzed with musical and other artistic talent. He had formal training as an organist and a pianist, but in his role as a composer, he struggled with self-doubt, feeling that his knowledge of music theory was insufficient. In 1910, he decided to address this perceived shortcoming and began an intensive study of counterpoint, which included setting himself several thousand assignments over the following decade. At the same time, between 1911 and 1915, Steinhammer composed his Symphony No. 2 that we hear tonight. Like many musicians of his generation, the young Steinhammer was most taken by the late Romantic style typical of Scandinavia at the time. His early music presents influences from composers such as Liszt and Brahms. Steinhammer also began as an ardent Wagnerian, although, which is interesting because Liszt and Wagner were allies and Brahms certainly wasn't, though this was a pathway he later disavowed. His later music instead displays a style of classicism all its own and is filled with influences ranging from Beethoven, Haydn, and Mozart to Renaissance polyphony. Steinhammer's greatest works, including this evening's Symphony 2 in G minor, showcase this new classicism and are notable for being simultaneously colored by a Nordic style that's rooted in Swedish folk music. The second symphony dates from what is known as Steinhammer's late or third final period, which began around 1910. It aims at objectivity or even austerity in its most beautiful form, and displays some truly clever and masterful writing, especially in the finale where he demonstrates his preoccupation with counterpoint via a grandiose double fugue. Full of lavish allusions to Swedish folk music and dance-like rhythms, particularly the first and third movements, this symphony brings together all the best qualities of this master Swedish composer. It's little wonder that the Second Symphony has become noted as one of the most outstanding orchestral works in the Swedish repertoire, although, unfortunately, it is not very well known outside of Scandinavia and Northern Europe, and certainly not well known in Australia. Here now is Wilhelm Steinhammer's Symphony No. 2 in G minor, performed by the Gothenburg Symphony Orchestra, conducted by Nima Järvi.

0: Symphony No. 2 in G minor from 1910 by Swedish composer Wilhelm Steinhammer, performed by the Gothenburg Symphony Orchestra, conducted by Nemer Yevi.
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0: Next, we have Rebecca's second request. Professor Tony Gould, AM, has made an outstanding contribution to Australian music over the course of a career spanning more than 60 years. As an extraordinary pianist, composer, critic, author, academic, and pioneering music educator, Gould has brought a unique voice to Australian jazz, improvisational, classical, and art music through his extensive involvement in music performance, music education, and discourse. Tonight, we hear Tony's homage to Mahler from 2013, the inspiration from which comes from the final movement of Mahler's Ninth Symphony. The work unfolds as a sustained elegy for strings. Broad singing melodic lines float above rich harmonic textures, creating an atmosphere of quiet contemplation rather than overt drama. Gould's harmonic language is more fluid than Mahler's, frequently introducing unexpected tonal shifts that illuminate familiar melodic contours, but from new perspectives. At climactic moments, the string orchestra swells with unmistakable Mahlerian intensity before retreating once again into passages of extraordinary stillness. One particularly touching moment occurs near the center of the work, where Gould transforms Mahler's opening three descending notes by reversing their direction. These ascending notes blossom into the Irish folk melody, The Last Rose of Summer, a tune itself long associated with nostalgia, loss, and remembrance. From this gentle detour, the music gradually finds its way back to Mahler's original theme, now clothed in fresh harmonies that suggest both reverence and renewal, rather than simple quotation. Although conceived as a tribute, Homage to Mahler is far more than an arrangement or a pastiche. It's an affectionate dialogue across more than a century, demonstrating how a great musical idea could contribute to inspire new creative responses. Gould honors Mahler, not by imitation, but by entering into conversation with him, allowing the emotional depth of the Ninth Symphony to resonate through his own distinctive musical language. The result is a deeply reflective work of lyrical beauty, inviting listeners to contemplate memory, transformation, and the enduring power of music to connect composers and listeners across generations. Homage to Mahler by Tony Gould, AM, performed by the 2014 Monash University Symphonic Strings, conducted by Fabian Russell.

0: Homage to Mahler from 2013 by dear friend and former colleague Tony Gould, AM. Performed by the 2014 Monash University Symphonic Strings, conducted by Fabian Russell.
1: The music of Mozart, Beethoven, Tchaikovsky, Mahler and so on is now well known and much loved, but at some stage it was all new. 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How do we discover them? I'm Tony Thomas, and my program does just that. That's Contemporary Visions, every Tuesday night from 8 until 10 on 3MBS Melbourne, 103.5 FM.
0: The Australian World Orchestra commissioned Australian composer Elena Katz-Chernin to compose a concerto for 8 double basses to celebrate their 5th anniversary season in 2016. Based on the famous Russian story Vasilisa the Beautiful, it is a concerto, like I said, for 8 double basses and orchestra. Each of the 4 movements corresponds to an episode in the story of little Vasilisa, who is renowned for her beauty, her courage, and strength. On her deathbed, the 8-year-old girl is given a little wooden doll by her mother, which turns out to have magical powers. The doll helps Vasilisa overcome many trials and hardships, including a terrifying encounter with the flesh-eating witch Baba Yaga, who also features in a movement of Mussorgsky's Pictures in an Exhibition. In the first movement, Spectres in the Forest, Vasilisa is sent by her stepmother into the foreboding darkness of the woods to ask Baba Yaga for light. She becomes lost and is confronted by ghouls and spirits who intimidate her. At the start of the second movement, the wooden doll awakes. Vasilisa discovers the doll's powers for the first time when it comes to life and waltzes with her. With movement 3, Elegy, Vasilisa is struck by terrible grief when she remembers the death of her mother. The Russian-inspired music is measured and solemn. In Vasilisa the Beautiful, movement 4, the little girl is challenged by the witch to perform a series of tasks. If she does not complete them, she will be eaten. The true goodness of little Vasilisa shines through as she meets Baba Yaga's challenges, heading for triumph as the music begins to shift towards major keys. A first in orchestral history, the work had its world premiere on the 29th of September 2016 at the Sydney Opera House. In the program notes for the premiere, Ms. Katz-Chernin commented, quote, "The first time I heard the Australian World Orchestra, I was struck by how magical they are and how lucky it was to have so many wonderful Australian musicians coming together and creating utter bewitchment with their exceptional talents. When I was asked to write this concerto for the 8 double basses, what stuck in my head was how exciting and otherworldly it seemed to me when I heard them playing all together in Mahler's First Symphony. The concerto's title, The Witching Hour, refers to that moment when time seemed to stand still and very special things happened to me. I wanted to write something that would express all the captivation and enchantment that I heard from those very unique people and to showcase the bassists. Not only as representing the ground of the harmony in the orchestra, but as dazzling soloists as well," end quote. So here now is Elena Katz-Chernin's The Witching Hour, concerto for 8 double basses and orchestra, performed by the 2016 Australian World Orchestra and their 8 double bassists, all conducted by Alexander Brigger.

0: That was Uzbekistan-born Australian composer Elena Katz-Chernin's The Witching Hour, concerto for eight double basses and orchestra, performed by the 2016 Australian World Orchestra, conducted by Anthony Brigger.
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0: We finish tonight's program with Rebecca's third request. Completed in the autumn of 1990, Folk Songs for Orchestra is one of the most approachable and warmly expressive orchestral works by American composer George Theophilus Walker. Performed in May of 1992, the work demonstrates Walker's deep respect for the African-American spiritual tradition while showcasing his refined orchestral craftsmanship. Unlike many of his compositions, which often transform borrowed material into highly abstract musical ideas, Walker presents these beloved melodies largely intact, allowing their innate beauty to remain immediately recognizable. The work comprises four continuous settings of well-known spirituals. Gonna lay down my sword and shield. And they crucified my Lord. My Lord, what a morning. And, O Peter, go ring them bells. Folk Songs for Orchestra by African-American composer George Walker, performed by the Seattle Symphony Orchestra, conducted by Asher Fish.

0: Folk Songs for Orchestra from 1990 by African-American composer George Walker, performed by the Seattle Symphony Orchestra, conducted by Asher Fish. That concludes Sunday Night Late with Bill Miles here on 3MBS Melbourne. Thank you so much for your company, and I hope you'll join me again next week for more Hidden Gems, lesser-known music by known composers, music by lesser-known composers, and hidden gem recordings from our 3MBS library. Next week's program features works by Granville Bantock, Lars-Erik Larsson, Boleslav Martinu, Australian composers Val Gavin and Elliot Gager, and Australian performers Luke Carbon, Julian and May Gavin, and Alex Ranieri. 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

Welcome to Monday Notturno. This program was prepared by Georgina Binns, and I'm Holly Reed. This music has been especially chosen for your overnight listening entertainment.

That was Symphony in D, composed by Jan Vaclav Hugo Voracek, performed by the Scottish Chamber Orchestra and conducted by Sir Charles McCarris.

0: You've been listening to Concerto Symphonique No. 4 in D minor, composed by Charles Henry Lithoff, performed by Peter Donohoe at the piano with the Bournemouth Symphony Orchestra and conducted by Andrew Litton.
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That was a graduation ball composed by Strauss Jr., performed by the Vienna Philharmonic Orchestra, conducted by Willy Boskovsky.

You've been listening to Cantata, Praise the Lord, O Jerusalem, composed by Johann Sebastian Bach, performed by Peter Coy, bass, singing with Mark Padmore, tenor, Deborah York, soprano, Ingeborg Dans, mezzo-soprano, with the Collegium Vocal Orchestra and Collegium Vocal Ghent, conducted by Philippe Herrevega.

0: That was Luminal, composed by David Chisholm and performed by the Silo String Quartet.
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0: Symphony No. 3 in A minor, Scottish, was composed by Felix Mendelssohn, performed here by London Symphony Orchestra with conductor Peter Magg.
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That was Cello Suite No. 5 in C minor, arranged for viola, composed by Johann Sebastian Bach, and performed by violist Kim Kashkashian.

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That was Orelucent Circles, composed by Margaret Brower. Evelyn Glennie was the percussionist with the Royal Liverpool Philharmonic Orchestra, conducted by Gerard Schwartz.

You've been listening to String Quartet in E-flat, composed by Franz Joseph Haydn, performed by Quartetto Italiano.

That was Fratre for eight cellos, composed by Arvo Pärt, performed by E. Fiamminghi, and conducted by Rudolf Wertin.

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1: Good morning. Good morning, good morning. This is Daybreak on 3MBS on Monday the 3rd of August, and I'm Neil Cowan. Welcome to a new week. How are you doing? I hope you're well and ready for the week ahead. Thanks for your company. I hope you'll spend the next 3 hours with me listening to the music I've chosen for you. But before we listen to any of that, a little bit of housekeeping. Firstly, Naterno Overnight was programmed as usual by Georgina Binns, and fellow Daybreak presenter Holly Reid introduced the program and back announced the music. The last piece before Daybreak, I'm sure you would recognise as Giacomo Puccini's Turin from Turandot, Nessun Dorma, an instrumental version thereof, arranged by J.P. Fleury and performed by Sally Meyer on the cello and the Tasmanian Symphony Orchestra, conducted by Andrew Green. We have a text line, as you're probably aware, and I would love to know that you're out there and listening, and if you have any feedback or anything at all you'd like to communicate to me, you can do so on 0485 01 1035. And Graham, but you messaged a little while ago. You're down on the coast, aren't you? Forgotten the name. I'll remember it. But Graham, I hope you're listening. You did say you set your alarm for 5:53, I think. So hope you're with me. We also have an email alternative to the text line, and that is onair@3mbs.org.au. That will get through to me instantly as well. My drive in from Wallen this morning was uneventful. Skies were clear. I think I heard a little bit of rain overnight, but when I left home, the skies were clear. Of course, as I got closer to Melbourne, it clouded over. And I believe we're expecting some rain today. Weather forecast, a shower or two, maximum of 15, chance of any rain 70%, so it's quite likely. We'll have a closer look at the weather in detail at 7 o'clock. In the first hour of Daybreak, we have music by Cantaloube, Rodrigo, Richard Rogers, Charles Orr, Franz Schubert, Henry Purcell, and others. But first, we're going to start with Béla Bartók. He wrote 44 duos for two violins, a series of duets he composed in 1931. These pieces are spread over four books of increasing difficulty from basic to advanced, and were not intended as performance pieces, but as education and training for students. All the songs and dances in the series are based on folk music from Eastern European countries. And in 1936, Bartók arranged six of these duos for piano under the title Petite Suite. Here we have excerpts from 44 duos for two violins, played by Daniel Hope and Daniel Lozakovich. Both on violins, of course.

Excerpts from Béla Bartók's 44 Duos for Two Violins, performed by a duo of Daniels. Daniel Hope is a South African violinist. He's 52, and his partner is Daniel Lozukovic, who's Swedish and 25. I've had a message from Richard in Canberra. He tells me the temperature there's 4 degrees. Good morning, Richard. I didn't mention the temperature here. It's currently 8 degrees. And also, Graham, I've remembered where you're from. It's Inverloch, which is a very nice part of the coastline. I hope the weather there will be good for you today. Jakob Adolf Haag was a Swedish pianist and composer born in 1850. He suffered from mental illness and spent 15 years in hospital, starting when he was 30. It seems likely, though, that he must have had access to a piano while hospitalised, because on his release he resumed work as a pianist and composer in Sweden and then Norway. Haag composed 4 symphonies as well as other orchestral and choral works, chamber music and 10 piano suites, and music for the cello. Here are 9 character pieces, Opus 8, number 3, A Romance in C-sharp minor, with Olof Höje, piano.

The Work of Jacob Hegg. His romance in C-sharp minor was played by Olaf Hoyer. This week's Song of the Auvergne is the first song of the first series, La Pastura als Can, of course by Joseph Cantelube. It's sung in Occitan by Dame Kiri Takanawa.

Kyrie Te Kanawa and the English Chamber Orchestra under Geoffrey Tait performed Joseph Cantelube's La Pastura als Can, sung in the language of Occitan. Last Monday, Hugh Bassett played the first movement of Rodrigo's seminal Concerto de Aranjuez, with the harp taking the place of the guitar. Coincidentally, I had already chosen the second movement played on the traditional instrument for you today. The guitarist is Narciso Yepes.

A wonderfully sensitive and reflective performance of Joaquin Rodrigo's Concerto de Aranjuez. The guitarist was Narciso Yepez, and he was supported by the Spanish Radio and Television Orchestra under Odon Alonso. I think that must be one of the very best versions of that work. Played by all the great classical guitarists at one point or another. And I particularly also like the John Williams version with the BBC Symphony Orchestra, played in the early 2000s, I think. The time now, it's just gone 6:30. You're listening to Daybreak on 3MBS. I'm Neil Cowan. Thank you for your company. I play the next piece in memory of my beautiful cousin Hilary, who died tragically on June the 2nd. Richard Rodgers' piece, It Never Entered My Mind, performed by UK jazz legend Jack Honeybourne and friends, was played at her funeral. That's a lovely interpretation that you can find on YouTube if you like. We don't have it in the library, so I've chosen one that features Art Blakey, drums, Horace Silver, piano, Miles Davis, trumpet, and Percy Heath, double bass. This is It Never Entered My Mind by Richard Rodgers.

Richard Rogers, It Never Entered My Mind, for Hillary. Art Blakey played drums, Horace Silver, the piano, Miles Davis, the trumpet, and Percy Heath, the double bass. Englishman Charles Wilfred Orr is known for his songs, though his output there was not particularly large, 35 songs in total, but it still dwarfed that of his instrumental music, only two compositions, one of them being this pleasant pastoral piece, A Cotswold Hill Tune.

As a side note, Orr befriended and was mentored by Frederick Delius, having approached him at a restaurant. Here is the man acknowledged as the greatest singer of Lieder, singing Der Leiermann, the organ grinder, the last song of Franz Schubert's song cycle Winterreise.

0: Dietrich Fischer-Dieskau demonstrating exactly why he was known as the greatest singer of Lieder. That was Der Leiermann, the organ grinder. Time now is just past 7:15. You're listening to Daybreak on 3MBS. I'm Neil Cowan, and I will be right back with you in just a moment.
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0: To two works by Henry Purcell now.

Here is When I Am Laid in Earth, Dido's Lament. Sung by Jesse Norman and with the English Chamber Orchestra under Raymond Leppard.

from Henry Purcell's Dido and Aeneas. When I Am Laid in Earth, or Dido's Lament, was sung by Jesse Norman, and the English Chamber Orchestra was conducted by Raymond Leppard. Time now is 8 minutes to seven. At 7 o'clock, we'll have a detailed look at the weather. But now for the second Purcell piece. It's his Pavane for three violins and bass in G minor, which he wrote around 1680.

Henry Purcell's Pavan for three violins and bass in G minor. Risa Browder played the violin, and she was accompanied by members of the Purcell Quartet. We've got time for just one more piece before 7 o'clock, and we look at the weather in detail. Soldiers of the Queen is a song written and composed by Leslie Stewart. It was originally composed as a march to celebrate the opening of the Manchester Ship Canal in 1894. The lyrics were added at a later date and the title was changed. This is an instrumental-only version.

Leslie Stewart's Soldiers of the Queen. I'm sure you may, well, I'm not sure you may, but perhaps you remember Edward Woodward singing that as Breaker Morant. And whenever I think of Edward Woodward, I remember him as Callan. And that brings to mind his unfortunate, rather pungent informant, Lonely. Do you remember him? The time now is 1 minute past seven, so let's have a look at the weather for the rest of the week. Today, a maximum of 15 and a shower or two. 70% chance of that happening. In fact, we've got rain for the next 3 days predicted. Tuesday, 8 to 14, chance of any rain, 80%. Wednesday, 8 to 14, shower or two, chance of that, 50%. The rain stops on Thursday. We have a maximum of a minimum of 7, maximum of 15, and it's going to be partly cloudy, 20% chance of rain. And on Friday, the 7th of August, 7 to 16, partly cloudy, and the chance of any rain, 10%. So a bit of rain for Monday, Tuesday and Wednesday, overcast for Thursday and Friday. Around the regions today, the maximums are a low of 13 at Yarra Glen. Everywhere else except, of course, Mount Dandenong will have a maximum of either 14 or 15. And Dandenong, Mount Dandenong, a maximum of 9. It's currently 8 at the Abbotsford Convent. In the second hour of Daybreak, we've got music by Rossini, Anders Westrom, Glazunov, and Morten Gould. But first, it's not Agnes Day, but on this day, August the 3rd. In 1778, the Teatro alla Scala opened in Milan. And in 1829, Giacchino Rossini's last and greatest opera, William Tell, premiered at Salle Le Pelletier in Paris. And we will celebrate that event in Buckle Up, It's a Banger at the end of the programme. No prizes for guessing which piece that will be. In 2006, Elizabeth Schwarzkopf died at the age of 90. She was, of course, a legendary German-born Austro-British soprano, renowned for her Mozart and Strauss interpretations. However, we won't be hearing her sing either Mozart or Strauss, but here she is, singing the traditional song Drink to Me Only with Thine Eyes, accompanied by Gerald Moore, playing the piano.

Elizabeth Schwarzkopf sang Drink to Me Only with Thine Eyes. Time now is 6 minutes past seven. You're listening to Daybreak on 3MBS with me, Neil Cowan. I can just see a little bit of light outside now, but the sun is not yet up. I think sunrise is about 7:20 at the moment, but still I can see outside. Tre Palabras, Three Words, is a romantic song by Cuban composer Osvaldo Farez. The three words are Como Me Gustas, I like you.

Osvaldo Ferris's Tre Palabras was sung by Omara Portuondo, and the music was played by the Orquesta Todos Estrellas. Entirely by coincidence, I've chosen two works inspired by Armida, the Saracen sorceress created by Italian poet Torquato Tasso in his 1581 epic poem Gerusalemme Liberata. It seems appropriate to play them in succession, so here first is In Quale Aspetto Imbele, In What Aspect Cowardly, from Gioacchino Rossini's opera Armida.

from Rossini's Armida, In Quale Aspetto Imbelle, was sung by Bruce Ford, tenor, Paul Austin Kelly, baritone, William Mutuzzi, tenor, and the Philharmonia Orchestra, conducted by David Parry. From Rossini's operatic take on Armida to the orchestral one of Swede Anders Westrom, here is Westrom's Armida Overture. Westrom lived from 1720 to 1781, but exactly when he composed this piece is unknown.

0: Handel's Weströms Armida Overture was performed by the Nordic Chamber Orchestra under Christian Lindberg. This is Daybreak on 3MBS. I'm Neil Cowan, and I think I can announce that the day has officially broken now because it's 23 minutes past 7 and the sun came up at 7:20. I'll be back in just a moment.
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0: Here's a traditional Chinese piece.

100 Birds Paying Respect to the Phoenix was arranged by Wang Xianzhong, and literally tickling the ivories was Chen Jia. This is Alexander Glazunov's Elegy for Strings in D minor.

Alexander Glazunov's Elegy for Strings in D minor was played by the Utrecht String Quartet. The time now is 37 minutes past 7. This is Daybreak on 3MBS. I'm Neil Cowan. I've just had a look outside. There's a beautiful pale golden light dappling the buildings of the convent. And not a cloud in the sky. We have rain predicted. Of course it's Melbourne, so the clouds could arrive at any moment. All Love Can Be is a song written for the 2001 film A Beautiful Mind about mathematician John Nash by James Horner. In the movie, Charlotte Church sings lyrics by Will Jennings, but here the Brisbane-based trio Charisma, flute, harp, cello, performs the score alone.

0: That was James Horner's music, All Love Can Be, as arranged by Craig Young and performed by Charisma.
1: Hi there, this is Bill McLaughlin. 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Nadia Boulanger, whose name means baker, was the most renowned music teacher of the 20th century, and for half a century, in her boulangerie, Nadia nurtured composers. From Aaron Copland to Philip Glass, from Virgil Thompson to Astor Piazzolla. 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We're going to take a trip to Nadia's bakery.
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0: The time is 16 minutes to 8. You're listening to Daybreak on 3MBS. I hope your morning's going well so far. I'm Neil Cowan. The American composer Morton Gould was born in 1913, and in some early pictures online, I must say he bears a striking resemblance to a young Paul Keating. Gould composed the soundtrack for the 1958 documentary film Windjammer, about a 17,500 nautical mile voyage of the Norwegian sail training ship Christian Radich. There are 18 short pieces of music in the film. Here are some excerpts.

That music was from Morton Gould's soundtrack to the film Windjammer. And the sail training ship Christian Radich was obviously experiencing smooth sailing at that time, but I'm sure there must have been, in a 17,500-mile voyage, there must have been many, many storms and other types of conditions. I've just looked up Windjammer. You can see a trailer for it on YouTube. It would be very interesting. I'd like to watch the whole film, but it does look good. It's filmed in something called Cinemiracle. I don't know what that is, but it must have been big at the time. We're heading to 8 o'clock. The time is now 7 minutes to 8. At 8 o'clock, we'll have Community Arts Voice and, of course, another quick look at the weather for the week in Melbourne and surrounds. But to take us there, we have Vivaldi's Mandolin Concerto in C major. It was written in 1725, so when Vivaldi was nearly 50. There are three movements: Allegro, Largo, Allegro.

0: Antonio Vivaldi's Mandolin Concerto in C, RV425, was played by Avi Avital on the mandolin, and he was with the Venice Baroque Orchestra. And good morning to you, Barry. I've just heard from Barry, and he tells me that my sound level, the sound of my voice, is a little low. I don't know why that is. I will try to speak a little louder, but I don't want to deafen anyone. But if anyone else can confirm that my voice is low, I would like to hear from you, and you can do that on 0485 01 1035, the 1035, of course, being our FM radio frequency. I would love to hear from you if you've got any comments or feedback or would like to just say good morning. Time now is 1.5 minutes past 8, and we've got Community Arts Voice and then the weather coming up after that.
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0: Hello, I'm back. I've had a phone call and some feedback via text message, and it seems some people say that my voice is fine and others say it's a little low. So I'm turning it up a little bit and hope that's better for you. Now to the weather. Currently the temperature's stubbornly on 8 degrees. It's been that way for the last couple of hours. But we're heading to a maximum of 15 with a predicted shower or two, but no clouds in sight at the moment. But the chance of rain is put at 70%. Tomorrow on the 4th of August, minimum of 8, maximum of 14, with showers and 80% chance of those. Most likely in the late morning and afternoon. Possible small hail in the morning and afternoon. Wednesday, 8 to 14, shower or two. but the probability is a little less at 50%. Then on Thursday, cloudy, chance of any rain 20%, minimum 7, maximum 15. And on Friday, minimum of 7 and maximum of 16, partly cloudy, minimal chance of rain. Around the regions, the maximums today: Melbourne 15, Geelong 14, Laverton 15, Tullamarine 14, Scoresby 14, Watsonia 14, Mount Dandenong, as always, 5 degrees below, everywhere else 9, Yarra Glen 13, Frankston 14. Thanks for everyone who phoned or texted me. I will try to keep the volume a little higher. We're into the final hour of Daybreak now, and we've got music by Hilary Kleinig, Percy Grainger, Bedrick Smetana, Eric Coates, Ludwig van Beethoven, amongst others. But first, here is an oboe quartet by Wham! Not the 80s pop duo, but Wolfgang Amadeus Mozart. He wrote his oboe quartet in F major in 1781 as a vehicle to demonstrate both the talents of his friend the virtuoso oboist Friedrich Rahm, a member of the Munich Orchestra, and also recent technical improvements in the oboe itself. This is the third and final movement.

That was Mozart's Oboe Quartet in F, Kirkel 370. Heinz Holliger played the oboe with the other members of the Orlando Quartet. Here at 3MBS, as a publicly funded community radio station, we greatly appreciate our subscribers and love to engage with them. To this end, I'm challenging you to text in with a new segment that I'm calling Guess The. I've given it a lot of thought. It's an imaginative title, I know, but it gives me freedom to choose an orchestra, a musician, or a singer. And in this case, it's a singer. And I'm challenging you to text in and identify the soprano in this next work. It's called Depuis le Jour, and it's from Gustave Charpentier's opera Louise. I will tell you who the soprano is in about 10 minutes, giving you time to have a think and to message me. And of course, the number for that is 0485 011035. So I'd love to hear from you, even if you're wrong. Here is Depuis le Jour.

Well, whoever our mystery soprano is, the live audience obviously appreciated that performance. And all I'll tell you at this stage is that she was accompanied by the piano played by Margot Garrett. I've had a couple of responses so far, and I'd love to have some more. I'm going to give you a little clue in a couple of minutes after the next piece, but for now, no clues. So please, if you think you know who that was, text me. 0485 011 035. Hilary Kleinig's 2016 composition, Great White Bird. In our library, it was Greta White Bird, but I'm glad I found out that was incorrect. We need to get that fixed up. It's set in pre-settlement Australia and was inspired by Susie's Ship Song, which tells the story of a great white bird that came over the seas and was tethered to the bay so that it couldn't get away. It's thought that the song was referring to the ships of Matthew Flinders and/or Nicholas Baudin sailing into and anchoring in Denial Bay. Great White Bird is dedicated to the Wurundjeri people of the Eyre Peninsula and was written specifically for the Zephyr Quartet, who of course are performing it now.

Hilary Kleinig's Great White Bird, performed by the Zephyr Quartet. I'm loving the audience engagement. Thank you so much for the three of you so far who've called in about the mystery soprano. I'll be revealing her identity after the next piece, but now for a clue. Her initials match a multi-Brownlow winning Richmond football player with a comb over from the 70s. So if you know who that is, you know the initials of our soprano. Eastern Intermezzo is an early orchestral piece by Percy Grainger, composed around 1899 as part of his youthful suite, inspired by non-Western sounds heard in Melbourne's Chinatown during his childhood. In 1933, Grainger, the arranger, arranged it for a tuneful percussion group of 20 players, and it was broadcast live on ABC in 1935. Here, however, it's played on two pianos by John Lavender and Penelope Thwaites.

Percy Grainger's Eastern Intermezzo, performed by John Lavender and Penelope Thwaites. It's time now to reveal the mystery soprano from this week's edition of Guess the Soprano. Kathleen Battle sang Depuis le Jour, which means since the day, and it was composed by Gustave Charpentier. So well done, Doug B. and David, and also Anne H. And thank you, Adrian, for your guess at Patricia Pettibon. Close but no cigar, but thank you all. And of course, Doug and David get the bonus point for identifying the other KB personality. That was Richmond midfielder Kevin Bartlett. How well I remember him in Richmond's 70s heyday. Bedrick Smetana composed his piano trio in G minor in 1855, but it was not published until 1880, 4 years before his death. It was dedicated to the memory of his eldest daughter, Bedryshka. Here is the second movement, Allegro ma non agitato.

Bedřich Smetana's Piano Trio in G Minor. That was performed by the Smetana Trio. That brings us now to Eric Coates. He was an English composer of light music and early in his career a leading violist. Calling All Workers is something he composed in 1940. Apparently after experiencing a 9-month period of writer's block. He wrote it originally as background music for his wife, who worked at a Red Cross depot, sewing hospital supplies. It was subsequently chosen as the signature tune for the British radio program Music While You Work, which ran from 1940 to 1967, and it was selected from a large number of pieces specifically to cheer factory workers up during World War II. Many people heard it 4 times a day, 5 days a week. That might become an ordeal, but one time now, I'm sure it's going to be fine.

Well, I hope you were suitably energised by Eric Coates's Calling All Workers. That was an unnamed orchestra conducted by Coates himself. Now, there must and shall be Beethoven. And Beethoven completed his second symphony at the end of his early period in 1802, when he was already suffering from hearing loss. It premiered in Vienna the following year and was conducted by Beethoven himself. It's got four movements, and this is the first of them, Adagio Molto, Allegro con brio. A slow introduction becoming lively and energetic as the movement progresses. It lasts for some 12 minutes, so I'll be back after that time. It's now 20 to 9. Here is Beethoven.

That was the first movement of Beethoven's Second Symphony, performed by the Concertgebouw Orchestra Amsterdam and conducted by the wonderful Bernard Haitink. There's been a bit of a late change in the order of play, and I've decided, I apologise if you've been waiting for it, but I've put William Tell off until another program. And I've substituted a classical pop crossover, Come Aquilae, Like Eagles. It was composed by Andrea Bellantani, Michele Centonze, and Ulrico Zani, and launched into global consciousness by the greatest tenor on his pop album Teodoro, recorded with the London Philharmonic Orchestra in 2003. While I'm not entirely convinced by orchestral pop, but his gigantic voice can carry any orchestration. This one's become a bit of an earworm for me. You should be okay if you only listen to it now, but a second time is at your own risk.

0: I'm getting some good feedback about that one. The Peerless Pavarotti sang Come Aquile with the Royal Philharmonic Orchestra, conducted by Stefano Nani. That brings us to the end of Daybreak. I don't have much time left at all, but I hope you've enjoyed the music. I enjoyed presenting it, as always, and having your company, and I wish you a very, very good morning and a very, very good week ahead. Thanks to our many subscribers and donors who enable us to keep beautiful music on air 24 hours a day. Bill McLaughlin is next. Unfortunately, the late Bill McLaughlin, but the great Bill McLaughlin. He brings us exploring music, and he's followed by Catherine Cabina at 10 with Morning Recital. Following that, midday, Nick Tolhurst presents Divertimento, and at 1 p.m. we have Concert Hall with David Taylor. All great programs and great presenters to look forward to for the rest of the morning. So, that's it from me, Neil Campbell. Goodbye.
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Hello there, and welcome to Exploring Music. It's Bill McLachlan here. Our theme this week, Nadia's Bakery. We're going to have a look at Nadia Boulanger and see if we can understand what it was that made this modest Parisian woman the most famous, important music teacher of the 20th century. Boy, did she have a list of pupils. Starts with people like Aaron Copland, Roy Harris, Virgil Thompson, Elliot Carter, and goes all the way through Michel Legrand and Philip Glass. She taught them all, it seemed. Nadia Boulanger was born to a deeply musical family. Her grandfather, a man named Frederick, was an important cellist in Paris. He married a woman named Marie Julie, who was an important singer at the Opera Comique. Their son was Ernest Boulanger, and he was a winner of the Prix de Rome, the great composition contest. And then along comes Nadia Boulanger, born September 16th, 1887. Had to do the numbers here. Her father, Ernest, was 72 years old when Nadia was born. But she didn't think of him as an old man. She said, no, this was the fellow who always wanted to have races down to the bottom of the apartment steps. That's not the behavior of an old man. That's a young man who's been around a long time. And he was a profound influence on his pupils, who were many, and included his two daughters, Nadia, born 1887, and her sister, Lili, born 1893. Nadia said that by the time she was 12, she had to play for her father by memory a prelude and fugue from the Wel-Tempered Clavier. Every week, she had to learn these two pieces. She said, but that wasn't such a big deal. He knew all 48 preludes and fugues by memory and pretty much all of his life, which sadly ended just as Nadia turned 12 years old. Just before he passed, Ernest Boulanger said to his daughter, Nadia, I'm leaving you the job of taking care of Lili. You know, she's had some problems with her health. It's up to you to take care of her and help her. Make sure she practices. She's also a very good musician. Nadia Boulanger took this very seriously. And I think right now we should hear some music by Nadia Boulanger. Three pieces. The first one is marked moderately, the second one to be played without hurry and with ease, and the third section called quickly and with nervous rhythm. We'll hear this in an arrangement for trio, the Belmont Trio, cello and two guitars. Music of Nadia Boulanger, three pieces from 1914.

That's the Belmont Trio. Wonderful playing from cellist Maxine Neumann. The two guitarists are Karin Schultz and Peter Ahns. Music of, and this recording is called Nadine Boulanger. Nadia Boulanger, we would call her. Three pieces from the year 1914. Nadia Boulanger had spent most of the first decade of the 20th century at the Paris Conservatoire. She was just a wee kid when she first went there. She was taking organ studies primarily, but also composition and counterpoint class with Gabriel Fauré, in which she was well amused to see a pretty important character. Taking class right beside her was Maurice Ravel, who was about a dozen years older. Funny thing, Ravel and Nadia Boulanger both competed a number of times to win the prize which her father, Ernest, had won back in 1835, the Prix de Rome. And neither Ravel nor Nadia Boulanger ever made it. They only could get to second prize. That was 1908. Still, that's the first time a woman had ever gotten anything like that kind of recognition in this competition. And a few years later, 1913, Nadia's little sister, Lili, won the Prix de Rome. Let's listen to some music composed by Lili Boulanger. We have only time for a little bit of this, an orchestral piece called The Morning of Spring.

Very interesting music from the year 1918, The Morning of Spring, an orchestral tone poem by Lili Boulanger. That was Joanne Folletta in a very good recording with the Women's Philharmonic. I think Lili Boulanger was the sort of younger sister that could drive a lot of people nuts. She was cute. People sort of fell all over themselves making a fuss on her. And she was very fast at music. The things that Nadia Boulanger had to work on so hard, those preludes and fugues of Bach, it seemed as if Lili could just sit down at the piano and play them. She could also play the violin. She could sing and she could compose. And she won the Prix de Rome. Wow, there is cause for sibling rivalry, isn't there? But it didn't work that way. Nadia Boulanger remembered her father saying, "Take care of Lili. Her health is not good. And she needs help." And the death of Lili Boulanger, right after she wrote that piece that we just heard, left Nadia Boulanger utterly bereft. I found a piece for piano from Nadia Boulanger about a year later, Vers la vie nouvelle, which is something like Turn Toward a New Life. I hear in this music her attempt to work herself out of the depth of this bereavement. This piece is so dark and so low. And then about midway through, the music changes. It moves into the higher register, and light begins to stream in. Here's the pianist Emile Naumoff playing Vers la vie nouvelle, music of Nadia Boulanger, written after the death of her sister, music from 1919.

That piece ends gently in C major, in the high register. Nadia Boulanger has made her way from the storm into the light. The piece is called Vers la Vie Nouvelle, from the year 1919, the year after Nadia Boulanger had lost her young sister, Lili Boulanger. 1919, the war is over. And among other things, the Americans are starting to show up in Paris. I'm going to start with Aaron Copland. Summer of 1920, Aaron, born in Brooklyn, decided he had to get to Europe to find out what was going on. And almost by accident, he found his way into Nadia Boulanger's counterpoint class. She was not known at all in America at the time. What did he make of her? Well, he tells us. She had, he said, a kind of objective warmth. None of the ascetic intensity of Martha Graham nor the toughness of Gertrude Stein. On the contrary, in those days, she possessed an almost old-fashioned womanliness, a womanliness that seemed quite unaware of its own charm. Her low-heeled shoes and long black skirts and pince-nez glasses contrasted strangely with her bright intelligence and lively temperament. Nadia Boulanger knew, it seemed, everybody in musical Paris. She knew all the French musicians, of course. She had known Debussy. She knew Ravel, who was still around. She knew all of the imports, people like Stravinsky and Bartok and Prokofiev. She also knew Serge Koussevitzky, the Russian conductor who was shortly to take over the command of the Boston Symphony Orchestra. It was Nadia Boulanger who introduced Copland to Koussevitzky, and that lasted for a long time. Koussevitzky gave so many American premieres, but not the first important premiere. That honor belongs to a man named Walter Damrosch. And the piece was a symphony for organ and orchestra, which Copland wrote, featuring his teacher, Nadia Boulanger, one of the great organists. This piece doesn't get played very much, so let me play a little bit of the opening measures. There's solo viola here. After a measure, the flute enters. Strings begin to enter. Here's cello. And second goes on. It's only a few measures before the organ comes in softly. We think of the organ as this tremendously powerful instrument. It's plain that Copland is fascinated with its lyric qualities, at least at first. Here's the first movement of the Symphony for Organ and Orchestra.

That's mysterious music. That same music from the opening comes back at the end. The viola. And the flute. Viola again. And then this and the organ. Pretty enigmatic. It's the prelude, the first movement of the Symphony for Organ and Orchestra Music of Aaron Copland, composed for his teacher, Nadia Boulanger, who joined him in the first performance. We were just listening to E. Power Biggs and the New York Philharmonic under Leonard Bernstein. You're tuned into Exploring Music, and this week we're trying to figure out, how did Nadia do it? This boulangerie of hers, this bakery in which she baked up all these wonderful composers, how did she do it? Drop us a line. Let us know how you like the show. 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Well, that first movement of Aaron Copland's Symphony for Organ and Orchestra is actually kind of a restrained piece, especially when you think that he's only 24 years old. You expect a composer at that age to be full of vim and vigor and probably a little bit more noise. The second movement is a scherzo, which also begins very quietly with the winds marked pianissimo, the softest of dynamics. And then something very unusual happens. The organ comes in and plays a tune like this. I don't know whether that reminds me of a Gregorian chant or a French folk tune. But whatever it is that Copland is doing, immediately the violins get a hold of it and they play it out of sync with the organ. Listen to a little of this. This is wild.

Wow, this piece is being heard in 1925. That's Prohibition times. Wonder if those boys in the band have been into the bathtub gin. That's very unusual what Copland is doing there. There's a spot a little later in the piece where it really, really does sound to me, and I think to you too, like Aaron Copland. Plug into this for a second.

Interesting to think that this music is coming right after George Gershwin had made Rhapsody in Blue with the Paul Whiteman Orchestra. This is the jazz age in New York City, 1920s, mid-20s, and it was understandable that the press would insist that Aaron Copland was another of these jazz composers. Oh, well, Copland went on for a long time, and some of the stuff is jazzy and some of it's not. I think that's one of the great virtues of composers who have studied with Nadia Boulanger. She seemed to bring out in them the ability to find many different styles. So that's the second movement we were just sampling. Third movement opens again with sad music for viola. Lonely, soaring, declining. Before long, the brass announce the full orchestra. There's a march propelled by timpani. Well, you'll get the idea. Let's listen to the second and third movements now. This is Leonard Bernstein conducting the New York Philharmonic. E. Power Biggs is the organist. In the original performance, I remind you, Nadia Boulanger was the organ soloist. Here's music from 1924, the second and third movements of Aaron Copland's Organ Symphony.

nothing restrained about that final movement. Music of Aaron Copland, dedicated to Nadia Boulanger with admiration. The Symphony for Organ and Orchestra, music composed by Copland in 1924. This performance featuring the New York Philharmonic under Leonard Bernstein with organist E. Power Biggs. The man who conducted that first performance, Walter Damrosch, was a man who wasn't afraid to turn around and address his audience. And immediately upon the conclusion of that piece, he pointed to Copland up in the balcony and said, "Ladies and gentlemen, do you see this young man? He's only 24 years old, and if he can make a symphony like this today, I think that by the time he's 28, he will commit murder." He said later he meant it as a joke, but Copland and the critics didn't take it very kindly. Didn't matter. That was only one of Aaron Copland's styles. We're going to close now with the ending of another piece written about 20 years later. You'll know it.

impossible to hear that and not think of the influence on Copeland of the teaching of Najib Boulanger. Funny thing is, nobody can explain what made Najib Boulanger such a great teacher. They all try. Here's Copeland taking a crack at it. It happens. Some kind of magic does indubitably rub off on the pupil. It begins, perhaps, with the conviction that one is in the presence of an exceptional musical mentality. By a process of osmosis, one soaks up attitudes, principles, reflection, knowledge, and that last is a key word. It is literally exhilarating to be with a teacher for whom the art one loves has no secrets. Found one more passage. This is from Virgil Thompson, another of her pupils. And he writes, "I had never previously had a teacher, nor have I encountered very many since around the world, who knew so instantly what one's music was about. Each piece of it that one showed her, she seemed to understand. And in that way, she put me at ease in front of music paper so that I wasn't writing Beethoven's music, I was writing my own. And my own was perfectly modest or perfectly immodest, just like anyone else's." Virgil Thompson on the magic and mystery that was Najib Boulanger. All the time we have for music today, we'll turn to, how about Virgil Thompson to start us off tomorrow? Hope you can join us. In the meantime, just stay put. Great stuff coming up right here.

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2: Welcome to Morning Recital. I'm Catherine Cabina. Today's program features music from France and from England by Frederick Delius, Arnold Bax, Michael Tippett and Charles Tournemire, writing in the 1920s and 30s. And we'll hear two songs for choir by Camille Saint-Saëns and by Gabriel Fauré. But this morning we begin with another in our series of live-to-air performances from students from the Victorian College of the Arts Secondary School. 3MBS and VCAS have been collaborating over the last few years to provide performance opportunities for VCAS musicians. And this morning we welcome flautist Ara Kim with associate artist, VCAS and ANAM faculty member Aidan Bose, piano. Ara Kim is in Year 12 at VCAS and studies with Alan Hardy. She won the 18 and under Leslie Barklam Scholarship Competition and has received awards at the Ringwood and Burundara Estedfords. Ara has been invited to perform in the VCE Top Class Music Concert and holds the Robert Schultz Viennese Music Scholarship. She enjoys chamber music for its diversity and collaborative nature, and has attended masterclasses with flautists John Wyan and Michael Gordon. Ara and Aidan will open this morning's program with the second and third movements of A Little Night Music by Australian composer John Carmichael. So let's go to Ara Kim and Aidan Bose in the Lady Marigold Southey Performance Studio.